0: Thousands of relatives of 9/11 victims suing Saudi Arabia and pursuing evidence he says the United States has long tried to withhold.
1: This is him right here.
0: That new material includes home video, notes, and sketches from one man. Omar Al-Bayoumi, the FBI, has said he was really a Saudi intelligence asset who helped two of the hijackers settle in the U.S.
2: American Airlines announced they'll pay tribute to Dolly Parton by renumbering one of their Dallas to Nashville flights as 925 in honor of the late country star and her chart-topping hit. Dave Packer, ABC News.
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8: KBEC 920 News Time, 5:06. Checking traffic southbound 101 Shell Beach Road. Fixing a flat tire right there. That's going to slow things down. Turn it around and northbound 101 near the Madonna Road off-ramp in San Luis Obispo. Actually, between Prado and Madonna. We have some serious slowing there in the northbound lane. Elsewhere, looking okay at this time. Weather-wise, looking real good for the weekend. 70s and 80s. Coast and inland valleys set for tomorrow, just about like today. And lows overnight, if you're staying up late, anywhere from the low towards mid-50s. That's news, traffic, and weather together. I'm Kurt Olson. 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
9: Hank Hadley died. You may not know the name, although the research indicates a lot of people who listen to this station, particularly this show, also go down the dial and check out our friends at Public Radio. That's fine. We're all colleagues. And it's sad because Hank, I'm not going to say I was close to the guy. We're colleagues. We met a couple times. He even occasionally called into the show once or twice. But he died a few days ago. And there are some lovely tributes being posted on social media. That's the power of radio. He was doing this since 1988. And even though a lot of these people probably never met Hank, you feel like you know somebody when you listen to him or her on the radio on a constant basis. So before we fire up the open line, I reached out to Elizabeth Barrett, who knew Hank very, very well, and I asked her to call in so we can talk about him for a little bit. Elizabeth, good afternoon. Elizabeth, good afternoon.
10: Hi, Dave.
9: Well, I'm sorry for your loss, and I'm sorry for the loss of all of our colleagues at KCBX. It's been a rough week between the loss of Hank and the news about Live Oak. Talk a little bit about Hank and your connection to him.
10: So I started doing my show, The Reluctant Therapist, almost 18 years ago. And Hank was my reluctant partner because he's very, not shy, but he was very, he likes to stay understated, didn't want to be the center of anything. And he was put in this position of opening my show for me every week. And so every week I would say, here's my topic. Do you

0: to talk about it? And he'd say, no. And I said, but do you have anything you want to say? No. And so we had this running kind of banter about me wanting him to share his insights, which were a lot. Great, wry sense of humor, super quick, fun to be with. But when it came to being in the public space, he was very private about that, which is ironic because he had one of the most easy to listen to voices on the air, loved radio, really committed to the station, committed to the art. But when it came to, you know, talking about himself or sharing his stories, that was just not something he ever really wanted to do, which makes the tributes to Hank or talking about him or, you know, coming on the air and sharing feel challenging because he would be cringing just having his name be spoken out loud so many times.
1: Yeah, he preferred to let others have the spotlight. And, you know, you've been kind enough to have me on your show, and Hank was always there in the background. He didn't want to participate.
0: But he held everything at that station together. He has so much knowledge and just bringing the sound together, keeping us on the air, helping us stay updated. You know, it's a challenging time for public radio, as you know, as everyone knows. And with funding being gone and having to be more creative, that meant, you know, Hank and the other KCBX people had to step up. And it's been just losing Hank on a personal level is so, so painful. Saying goodbye to friends is just one of the worst things about getting old, I think.
1: Well, but
0: I feel like we start saying goodbye more than we're saying hello.
1: Well, but the sad part in particular is that Hank, he was 10 years younger than I am.
0: Yeah.
1: And I want to respect his medical privacy, but he had been ill for a while.
0: Yeah, he had had some health issues and, you know, was kind of going through them and feeling like he was going through them. But, you know, again, life doesn't care who we are. Things come and take people away way before we think it's their time. And that's the way it feels with Hank. Because, yeah, 63 now feels young.
1: Yeah.
0: it doesn't feel like a time that people should be leaving. And again, for someone like Hank, who is so foundational to an institution like KCBX, it just feels like a giant hole. I don't know how it gets filled and how we move forward, really.
1: He joined the station in 1988. Do you know anything about his background?
0: Prior to that, I know he went to UOP. And he had always wanted to do radio and, you know, found his way to KCBX and was happily ensconced for the run of his career. And did I lose you?
1: Nope. I'm just giving you a chance to talk.
0: And one of the things about working with Hank is that he quietly would get everything done because there's so much production, as you know, that goes on with the station, putting together the spots and making sure the clock works. And when the station goes off the air, who gets called to go get us back on the air or go, you know, to the tower at any time of day? And he took so much pride in doing all of that and did it quietly with no fanfare. And he also was, you know, a key part of our Live Up Music Festival every year. There's a part called Acorn Radio that was a radio station that broadcast just during the festival every year. And he would stay in the Acorn Radio booth, except for coming out every now and then to say hello to everyone in the beer garden, but back in the Acorn booth. He was someone whose presence kept the world running, kept the radio world running in a way that was seamless and people never really had to think about or worry about.
1: Well, I mean, to me, he's kind of like our Kurt Olson or Andy Morris. Pick somebody from a different station. Radio is in your blood, right?
0: Yes.
1: It's your passion.
0: Yes.
1: And, you know, when I can't say I know everybody at your station, but when I think of who's the passionate person there, Hank. Hank was your guy.
0: Mm-hmm. Yep. And again, here's someone who knew this was his path for his career and found a place where he could do good work and happily spent 30-plus years there. I mean, that's so rare, Dave. So few people find their track and stay on it and really feel content with that choice. And that's the joy in Hank's life. And he even told me, you know, in the last few weeks, before he passed, he goes, I feel like I got to do everything on my bucket list. and I feel really

0: happy and content with that.
1: That's a true
0: and
1: gift.
0: And part of that was being, it's a true gift. Because I think very few people get to this point in their life where they're facing the end and feel like they're okay. They feel like their life was good. And he felt that way.
1: You going to talk about him on your show on Tuesday?
0: Yeah, so Tuesday, my show is now from 1 to 2, if you're looking for us. Tuesdays from 1 to 2 p.m., and we're going to talk about grief and how challenging it is to say goodbye to a friend and what this grief looks like in different shapes and forms for people and how we express it. And to be honest, Dave, I'm still not sure where I am with all of it because it feels so raw. It feels so raw.
1: Well,
0: so
1: we're thinking of you.
0: Tuesday, it'll make some sense.
1: Yeah. Well, I wish you well on all that. He was a great guy.
0: He was a great guy. I appreciate you reaching out and giving me a chance to talk and to invite people to continue honoring Hank. And as you mentioned, the Facebook page is a great place if you'd like to share your thoughts on Hank. It goes out to everyone in the KCBX community.
1: Everybody from Don Ortiz's leg to Betsy Nash is posting, "All right, my friend. I wish you well, and thank you for joining us." Short break. We will come back and fire up the text line and the phone line and see what's on your mind. I'm Dave Congleton, along with Kurt Olson, that equals Hometown Radio.
2: Hey, it's Andy Morris from First Look, getting ready for a three-day weekend with our Labor Day Monday coming up. Hopefully, you will take the time to take our poll before then. Wanted to find out in the poll for this weekend, without looking it up, do you know what Labor Day is all about and why we celebrate it? Yes or no? What do you think? Could you answer that question honestly or truthfully? We can find out. You take that poll. We'll talk about the results on Tuesday morning. Again, a three-day weekend. So have yourself a great Labor Day. 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

Thanks again to Elizabeth Barrett from calling in and saying a few words about Hank Hadley. There ain't many of us left in this Central Coast radio community. So, anyway, as I mentioned earlier, Monday, Labor Day, we're going to have a best of day for you. Kurt and I will be taking the day off, and actually I'm going to be getting my vacation. On Tuesday, Colin Jones will run the show. Kurt will be here all next week. Jim Richards is coming in. Colin Jones has a show on Tuesday. Jeff Bliss will run the show on Wednesday and Thursday. Michael Aaron Woody will run the show a week from today. I also want to remind you that a week from today is the 25th anniversary of 9/11. Can't believe it's been 25 years. Anyway, starting at 8 a.m. on Friday, we're going to partner with ABC News and present a special radio documentary, 9/11, 25 years later, America Remembers. I wish I could be here a week. I would like to do a show, but maybe when I get back.

0: And then 2 weeks from today is going to be, guess the first day of rain. That is Friday, September 18th. John Lindsay is going to be here. And you get to guess the first day of rain, meaning the first day 1 inch of measurable rain in a 24-hour period. The gift is really good. The gifts are always good, but I love this one. I may keep this for myself. The winner this year, da-da-da-da, is going to get a $100 gift certificate to Luna Red in downtown San Luis. Yay! KVC's First Day of Rain contest is sponsored this year by the good folks at Mid-State Roofing and our friends at Five Star Rain Gutters. So, Dave on vacation all next week. First day of rain, September 18th. And I'm already hearing from local political candidates who are anxious to come on the show and speak with you. And I've just told them I'm going on vacation. But we'll cover city council, we'll cover school board. We'll get the list from County Clerk Recorder's office, and we'll start reaching out to candidates. And we're going to be doing heavy local political coverage throughout October. We'll also give you a chance to weigh in on the midterm elections. A lot of stuff coming up in October. It's going to be a very busy month. All we're going to ask in return is that you take the time to vote, please. There is just a lot at stake. Can we agree on that, Kurt Olson?
1: Oh, yes. Gotta always vote. Is. We're very not, important.
0: We'll never tell you who to vote for. Just make sure you vote.
1: Get out and vote. Use your constitutional rights.
0: Would you ever run for office? I'd vote for you. You're honest, you're ethical.
1: I'm not going to confirm that nor deny it.
0: Okay. But would you run for office?
1: Like I said, I will not confirm nor deny.
0: Well, there's nothing to confirm or deny. I'm just asking if you'd ever run for office. Yes, no, maybe.
1: I have no idea.
0: Did you kill somebody?
1: No.
0: Kurt's a man of mystery. He's got this mysterious past. Anyway, let's see if there's anybody out there. We throw up the phone lines. Got the text line going here. 805-543-8830. 805-543-8830. It's last call, our Friday afternoon open line. You can shoot us a text, you can make a phone call. Why would you do that? Well, it's up to you. You can call in and say hi. You got a question of Kurt or myself, like Kurt would ever run for office? I can't guarantee you that he's going to answer it, but you could ask him. Is there an event coming up? I swear everything is happening on September 19th. Is there an event that's not going to be taking place on September 19th? If you can't find something to do that day, I just don't know what to tell you. You can comment on an issue that we have talked about this week. You can go in a completely different direction and bring up something else. And you got to call in because we know that Dr. Will Powers is listening. He emailed me the other week, and he says he always listens to the Friday afternoon open line. So there you go. And if you don't call in, Kurt and I will just continue having our friendly conversation.
1: Refresh my brain. I've just been working too many days, too many weeks, too many hours. Why does Dr. Will Powers sound familiar?
0: Today's Friday.
1: Dr. Will Powers.
0: Dr. Will Powers.
1: Refresh me.
0: Used to be a regular guest on this show.
1: Okay. That's why.
0: He's still hovering out there.
1: I know I've heard of him, but I couldn't project and focus in on who he actually was or where he was from, if he was national or local. So,
0: is there anyone that we can focus on anymore?
1: Focus on you. You're right on the other side of the glass.
0: What are you going to do with your three-day weekend?
1: Try to get some work done. Try to get some sleep. And try to clean things up. Try to have a little fun. Maybe that part will be a podcast or something online. And, of course, try to help Vicky out. She's still not feeling tops.

0: I'm sorry.
1: So that's how it goes.
0: That's how it goes.
1: Speaking of which, I had a good Samaritan type moment today.
0: Please share.
1: And I was going to pick up a prescription for Vicky at the big box store. I'm walking in, and there's a gentleman that is very nicely dressed, but casual. Looks like he had a bit of money, maybe 8 to 10 years older than me.
0: And he's at the big box store? Maybe that's why he has a lot of money.
1: Yeah, maybe he was a tourist. And he just fell down. He kind of went around in 180-degree circle and went down, and it just surprised me. I went over there, sir, are you okay? And, you know, I helped him up. He said, and this is something that I thought, well, would this affect me later on? He said, vertigo. I just spun around, and as I'm helping him up, I'm thinking, what do you say back to him? I said, it happens to the best of us as I'm helping him up. And then when I finally helped him up, I said, are you okay? You want some assistance? And I kind of held his hand and got him over to the sidewalk because he was on the pavement where cars drive. And he stood there for a minute and go, no, I've just slipped. Vertigo. I'm okay now. I better check my phone to make sure it didn't get cracked. That was one of the first after he, you know,
0: of course,
1: was up on
0: gotta check feet. My phone.
1: Yeah, to make sure that it didn't get damaged. He said, no, I'm good. You can go ahead. And so I went in the store, and I looked back at least two or three times to make sure he was still standing up and still out there. And thank goodness he was. Very nice gentleman in the five cities.
0: This is the kind of guy Kurt Olson is. He is there for you. On the Frederick Law text line, Greg checks in. Hey, Greg, what happened with Live Oak? Live Oak is the big music festival. All I know is what's being reported. Obviously, the Trump administration has gutted all of its support for public radio, public television. So the public radio station in town took a huge hit, more than $400,000. They're out. But there's a larger issue taking place. And every time I bring in an arts organization, they all say the same thing. People aren't showing up anymore. Attendance has been down at Live Oak, and it's not just Live Oak. It's just events in general. People are not gathering like we used to. Have you noticed that, Kurt?
1: Money.
0: Meaning?
1: Money. Oh, money. Yeah.
0: They don't have the money?
1: I think that might be it.
0: I think part of it might be money. Tickets for some things have gotten expensive. But I personally believe, and it might just be post-COVID, people are isolating more. Let's take a call as I get the flashing lights. Joseph's in Oceano. Hey, Joseph.
2: Hey, Dave. Hey, Kurt.
0: Hey.
2: I want to say hello to my AM radio buddies.
0: Hey. Hey, but we're FM, too.
2: Oh, right. But I listen to you on AM, so...
0: Really? Right.
2: Yes. And I had a comment and a question.
0: Okay.
2: The comment is about this weekend. I hope everyone enjoys their 3 days off. Every worker deserves it. But I want to remind everybody, International Workers Day is May 1st. And I believe, from what I've read, that this Labor Day coming up was made by the USA, so USA workers, American workers, don't celebrate with the rest of the International Workers' Day, which was May 1st. So I just want to put that out there. Maybe May 1st comes around, you could do something, do some research, have somebody who could talk more about that.
0: You know, I hadn't thought about that, but now that you lay that out, that makes perfect sense.
1: Mm-hmm. Too bad we don't get maybe.
2: Keep them separated. And so it's weird. It always seems like the Trumpers are kind of quiet right now, MAGA. But are we tired of winning yet? I think I'm tired of winning. It's too expensive, winning.
0: I'm exhausted.
2: For our country.
0: I'm exhausted from all the winning we've done the last 2 years.
2: I don't think I could afford the winning country because everything's like way too expensive now.
0: What's the thing? It's on Facebook. My gas tank, it used to cost $56 to fill up.

0: but now thanks to Trump, it now costs $125. See how much I've made?
1: I do it twice a week. I put in usually 30 or 35 a week.
0: All right, Joseph, have a good weekend. Thanks for the call. Off we go. News, traffic, weather, more of your phone calls, more of your text messages, or more of just me and Kurt talking. Whatever we got. We're live. We're local. It's the Dave Congleton Show.

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1: Actress Julianne Moore is among those paying tribute to feminist icon and journalist Gloria Steinem, who died at age 92. Moore played Steinem in the 2020 movie The Glorias and posted a photo from her time on set. "We were so lucky," she wrote. "The time I spent studying Gloria Steinem in order to play her was one of the most edifying of my life."
2: This family is...
1: Mobland is returning for season 3, and so is Tom Hardy. After rumors the actor wouldn't be asked back for another season, Paramount Plus confirmed he's on board, alongside stars Pierce Brosnan and Helen Mirren. Season 2 of the crime drama debuts September 18th.
3: Ithaca's king is coming back.
1: No, the Odyssey is continuing its journey in IMAX for a little while longer. Christopher Nolan film has extended its run in IMAX 70mm theaters through the end of September. It's already the highest grossing IMAX release of all time, with $457 million globally. Chuck Sievertson, ABC News.
4: ABC News, I'm Dave Packer. The judge declaring a mistrial in the Lindsay Clancy murder case. Judge Sullivan telling the jury,
5: "You all gave everything you could. And probably more than you thought you could."
4: The mistrial ruling coming after the Massachusetts Supreme Court blocked a last-ditch effort from Clancy's attorney to remove a holdout juror. President Trump announced today that he signed 2 executive orders concerning farmers and ranchers and confirmed that the U.S. was importing beef from Brazil, Argentina, and, quote, a couple of other places. Hiring's bounced back in August. The Labor Department says employers added a surprising 162,000 jobs. Heading into the holiday weekend, the war with Iran and the stalemate over the Strait of Hormuz helping gas prices surge to an average of $4.15 a gallon, an all-time record for September. Meanwhile, the U.S. national average for a price of diesel has set a new record. Second day in a row, it's now at $5.84 a gallon, according to Gas Buddy. It was $3.69 a year ago. This is ABC News.
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9: 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Checking traffic, 101 southbound at the Lois Barrows Road off-ramp. We have an unknown injury collision that just happened, about 3 minutes ago. And Highway 135 outside Santa Maria at Goodwin Road. A hit and run, no injuries. Oh, no, wait, with injuries. Done, got it. Northbound 101 Madonna Road off-ramp San Luis Obispo still up on the screen. And they're slowing in various places around the Central Coast. It was like it was tourist traffic and it was a holiday weekend. Be careful out there. Weather good for the weekend. 70s, low 80s, inland valleys and the mid to upper 70s. Coastal valleys like Slowtown at the beaches anywhere from the mid and upper 60s to

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1: All right, Kurt, thank you. It's our open line. We're just sitting around taking phone calls, reading text messages, and just chatting. 805-543-8830. Jeff's in San Luis. Hey, Jeff.
2: Hi. Happy Labor Day weekend.
1: Happy Labor Day weekend, Jeff.
2: Thank you, sir.
1: What's up?
2: I figured I'd give you, if you like, an update on the trial of Gia Powell.
1: Well, is there an update? Now what's going on?
2: Well, I've been there for every one of the proceedings all week. It's been in trial mode. They're done doing jury selection, and today was the first day of witness testimony. They're currently on the third witness, the very first witness being Gia's landlord in the unincorporated area.
1: So is she, let me just guide you here, Jeff, if I may. She's defending herself?
2: Yes, sir. She most certainly is. I'm not a very good job of it, but she is representing herself.
1: Yeah. So she's not coming across well at all, in your opinion?
2: In my opinion, she is struggling and not coming over very well. The prosecution is doing a great job, and all the witnesses have done a very good job. The testimony of the first witness, her landlord, was a very strong testimony on behalf of the prosecution.
1: Yeah. So is she cross-examining at all?
2: She is, but in the way that she is attempting to do her cross-examining, she has a hard time sticking with the program. Yeah. She likes to speak a lot about irrelevant situations and hearsay.
1: What do you think, Jeff? I know you've been following this for a while. What's driving her? I'll be honest with you. I had her on the show once or twice, and she's just so out there. I just couldn't do it anymore. I couldn't give her any credibility. What do you think's driving her?
2: My personal opinion?
1: Yeah.
2: I think that this woman, in my opinion, is thinking that she's going to... She's already filed civil suits, and I think she's thinking somehow she's going to get rich filing civil suits that pertain to the situation.
1: I think she's just going to end up going to jail for a while.
2: I think she's going to be wearing a little red jumpsuit in jail for a while, is my opinion.
1: How long is this expected to go on for, Jeff?
2: Well, they were speculating that it was going to be about 2 weeks, but I'm watching what's going on, and I think, in my opinion, next week when they start back up, I think they'll probably be done by then, in my opinion.
1: Well, let's hope that you're right, because to me it's just a waste of money. Jeff, always good to hear from you. Have a good weekend. Thanks for the call. We've got Linda up in Creston. Hi, Linda.
3: Hey, Dave.
1: Hi, Linda. How are you doing? We're good. How are you?
3: I'm okay. I hadn't heard anything for a long time about the roadless rule, so I looked it up online last week and found out that they've already made a move to rescind it. Brooke Rollins already put through the paperwork, and they've got a 300-page draft environmental impact statement that they've done for this thing. Anyway, it's just not getting any publicity at all.
1: Well, why don't you take a minute and remind people what the roadless rule is, Linda?
3: It was a law that was passed in 2001 that protects certain areas of our national forests from development, from having regular large roads going through.

0: protects the wildlife in the water, and certain really the stellar sites of a lot of our national parks and state parks. The government wants to open it up so that large roads can go through, which will open it up for logging.
1: Yeah, the Trump administration has been pushing this pretty hard.
0: Yeah. Well, they're only giving us till September 21st at midnight to put in comments. And I don't know even if the comments are going to help, because last time they had over 220,000 comments. And, it's such a dystopian world that we're in. I don't know if the comments are going to help. But there's a website called OregonWild.org.
1: What's the website, please? You're kind of muffled, Linda.
0: Okay. It's my phone. OregonWild.org.
1: Spell that out, please.
0: Oregon, OREGON,
1: okay.
0: wild.org. And they have analyzed the whole 300-page draft environmental impact report. So they're recommending that people come to their website to, kind of get the lowdown on the whole thing. And then also they have a toolkit to help people write statements or write comments, public comments for this thing.
1: So this is Oregon, in the state, OregonWild.org. Is it pretty easy to find when you go on the website?
0: Yeah, it just popped up. It wasn't on last week that it didn't pop up right away last week. I just found it today.
1: All right, we'll check that out. All right, Linda, thank you very much. Again, go to the website, OregonWild.org. 805-543-8830, 800-549-5832. It's on your mind. It's our open line. Don's in Arroyo Grande. Hey, Don.
2: Hi, Dave.
1: Hey, Don.
2: I'm going to take you to task on something.
1: Last week,
2: after we talked on the war, Garth called in and said Russia had won the war. And you had scoffed at him and laughed at him. And I'm just wondering, two-part question, where do you get your data, and do you follow any of the mappers on the Russian-Ukraine war?
1: To the second question, no, I do not follow. I can barely remember yesterday, Don. So the point comes down to whether or not we think Ukraine is winning the war or Russia is winning the war. I grant you this. And this goes back to the show I did just the other day with the gentleman who talked about the fact. Oh, I had the guy on whose wife is in Ukraine. I don't know if you heard that segment or not. And he lives here. His wife is in Ukraine, and she's helping with the resistance. And he said flat out that you're not getting the truth from the traditional media sources. He gets his information from the equivalent of the Indian BBC, as in the country of India. And there was another source. But the bottom line is that Russia is increasing its occupation of Ukraine. There's no denying that. But does that mean that Russia is prevailing? Do you believe that Russia is winning that war, Don?
2: Oh, definitely so. Dr. Armstead started giving out the numbers of, Russia had 35% and now they're down to 20. Well, that's not really true. Russia was occupying 35% when they rushed in at the beginning, but they didn't have control of it. And then they started negotiating, and as a measure of good faith and politically or militarily a safer position, they pulled back to a lower position when they said, yeah, let's negotiate, and we just want to keep Crimea, and you just, don't do any of your tax on us. And then Boris Johnson came in and put the squash on that, and then the war started in earnest. So they started from about a 10% control of, and they're now up to 20%.
1: All right, so then let's go there. What's your definition of winning? If you say Russia is winning the war,

0: or meaning? Do they?
1: Well, on the ground, they've got 20%.
0: Right.
1: Militarily, they have more people and more weapons. Ukraine virtually has no air force, which Trump is saying Iran has no air force, but we keep getting hit by drones. But you know, they're losing every single major battle. They're being pushed back. They're now talking about recruiting women. When you start recruiting women for main battlefield, you're losing.
0: Yes, but I go back to what my guest said earlier in the week, and the difference between Russia and Ukraine, and his wife is Ukrainian, Don, and she's been fighting there and supporting the troops. The Russians are paying soldiers. They've got Colombians, they've got North Koreans, and the people of Ukraine, they're just fighting for survival, and they will never surrender.
1: They have NATO people, just like the Russians recruiting other people. CIA is supplying them intelligence. They're not doing this alone. They wouldn't be doing deep attacks into Russia on their own. They don't have the technology.
0: Don, that's apples and oranges, my friend. I'm talking about Russia using paid mercenaries, whereas the Ukrainians, the people, and yes, obviously they have the support of the United States and European allies. Absolutely. But the people are fighting because they know what will happen if they surrender. They're never going to surrender.
1: Well, I see a big difference, too, in the Ukrainian people and the Ukrainian government. The government has lost. They should have settled at the very beginning, except for Boris Johnson and the West coming up and telling them, no, no, no, we got your back. And now we don't have their back.
0: So how does it end?
1: I think Russia's going to clean house before winter comes. They're already working very hard on Kiev and Odessa. And once they get Odessa, Ukraine's landlocked and it's over.
0: Then we shall see. All right, Don, always appreciate the exchange. Thanks for checking in. Short break. We'll come back for a final segment. I'm Dave Congleton. This is KVEC.
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0: Holy cow, we got everybody calling in at the last minute. That's all right. Let's go to the phones. We've got Gary in Pismo. Hey, Gary.
1: Hey, hi, Dave. Hey, before I tell you what I called in about, I just wanted to say thanks for the dynamic duo of the two doctors. It was pretty great to have them both on at the same time.
0: Yeah, those guys are pretty smart, aren't they?
1: Yeah, I think they're my right up there in the top two or three of my favorite guests, so thanks for having them on.
0: Well, thanks for listening.
1: Yeah, and I wanted to point out just briefly that, in my opinion, one of the most influential people in rock and roll history is going to be playing in San Luis Obispo tonight. Not the most popular, not the biggest moneymaker, not the richest or whatever, but certainly influential when you look back over rock and roll history over the last 75 years.
0: Who?
1: Johnny Rotten. Johnny Rotten from the Sex Pistols.
2: Yeah, John Lydon.
1: Is playing tonight. His name is John Lydon. He's going to be playing with Public Image Limited at the Fremont.
2: And I saw the ones at the Palace. And I got to admit, they were a talented. They were known as PIL back at that time.
0: Are you going to go, Gary?
1: Yeah, I'm going to get over there just in time. I'm working, but I get off just in time to get in there to see them. So I just thought it was a good opportunity because when you look back, you think of course, say Frank Sinatra after World War II, then Elvis, then the Beatles, and then whatever, you know, icons, Led Zeppelin, so forth in the 70s. But then in the late 70s, all of a sudden punk came in and just tore the mantle away from the established rock gods. And one of the biggest and most controversial and publicized names in the punk movement was Johnny Rotten and the Sex Pistols. So, yeah, is I think, pretty important in the realms of rock history. He'll be there tonight in San Luis.
0: I got rock history right here. Kurt?
2: Got to be important enough for Neil Young to make reference to him, if that was who he was making reference to in My My Hey Hey. This is the story I'm Johnny Rotten. Remember that?
1: The king is dead, but he's not forgotten. That was Elvis. This is the story of the Johnny Rotten. So, yeah, he'll be there tonight. And from what I've seen on the videos, even though he's ancient, my age at 70, he sounds just what he did when he was 25. Like, God save the queen.
0: Enjoy the show, Gary. I wish I was 70. Thanks for the call. All right, we got Bob in San Luis. Hey, Bob.
3: Hi, Dave.
0: Hey, Bob.
3: I believe it was Don was the gentleman who called about Ukraine and Russia.
0: Yeah. Well, here, you want to talk about that? Let me do this. Stay with me. Let me bring Garth in. Hey, Garth.
4: Hey, Dave.
0: All right, so Garth, hang on a second. Bob, you go first. Sure.
3: Yeah, I'm just curious, especially I'm glad you got Garth on the line. I hope that everybody realizes that the reason that the United States is supposed to support Ukraine is because of the deal signed when the Soviet Union collapsed and Ukraine had a lot of nuclear weapons there. They were taken back to Russia with the understanding Russia would never invade Ukraine. That was part of the treaty. They violated the treaty. We, the United States, are parties to that treaty and should be supporting Ukraine in every way possible.
0: Let me bring Garth in.
3: Why?
0: Yeah. All right, Bob, well, I'm sorry, Bob. Well, I didn't mean to cut you off. What was your question?
3: No, it's fine. Go ahead.
0: Garth.
4: Well, Bob, you're forgetting the more important agreement that NATO would not move an inch more towards Russia. Now, Russia, there's no chance that Russia
3: is going to lose it.
0: Hang on, Bob. Let me explain.
4: There's no chance that Russia is going to lose this war. You know, the only people saying that Ukraine is winning the war are Western elites, you know, trying to comfort themselves with this delusion. I mean, Russia effectively won the war last year. I mean, Ukraine's exhausted. You know, they're demoralized.
0: They're still fighting.
4: They're recruiting people at gunpoint off the street. You know, Ukraine's recruiting elderly men off the street at gunpoint because they have nobody else to fight. They're beaten. There's no question about it.
0: I don't believe that at all.
4: Why don't you believe it? It doesn't matter if you believe it. It's reality. So.
0: Bob, go ahead. This works one at a time. Go ahead, Bob.
3: Yes. Sure. So explain why Russia is winning if they have to hire mercenaries.
4: Russia is not hiring mercenaries.
0: Of course they're
4: Russia
0: hiring mercenaries.
4: Control. They have a recruitment pool that is gigantic. Russia is

0: you're listening to Western propaganda.
1: That's
0: BS.
1: You're
0: listening to the Rand
1: BS.
0: Corporation.
1: BS.
0: You know, people like this.
1: I call this BS. There's a whole report just out early this week about Colombia, the country, and they're recruiting Colombians. And these, they interviewed the mothers, the parents, Garth. And our sons went off to fight because they were being paid $4,000 a month to fight for Russia. And they have disappeared. And Russia isn't saying anything to the parents about where their sons went. Russia is using mercenaries.
0: No, they're not. I haven't heard a thing about that.
1: Oh,
0: you know,
1: come on.
0: Ukraine has been defeated, David. You're still going with this Western propaganda.
1: They're still fighting.
0: Of course, Armstead and Martinez are going to say that Russia's beaten because they, you know, Armstead was with the Rand Corporation. The Rand Corporation was founded on destroying Russia. I mean, come on.
1: I just told you.
0: This is ridiculousness.
1: So the mothers are lying.
0: I haven't heard a thing about that report.
1: Well,
0: where'd you get that? You know, I'll look at it, but it's ridiculous. Russia has plenty of people to recruit.
1: That's ridiculous.
0: Ukraine is running out of recruits, and people are deserting by the thousands in Ukraine.
1: Go ahead, Bob.
2: Garth, you and Don sound like Donald Trump talking about the USA winning the war against Iran. That's how ridiculous you sound.
0: Well, Donald Trump is on the side of Ukraine. What are you talking about?
1: No.
0: Donald Trump's not on Russia's side.
2: Your
0: analogy is ridiculous.
1: No.
0: It makes no sense.
1: I think it makes perfect sense.
0: It makes no sense. How does it make sense?
1: Bob?
2: Because you're out to lunch. That's why.
1: Okay.
2: Ukraine's
0: lost over 2 million people.
1: And how many
0: people? Defeaters, Bob.
1: And how many people have Russia lost?
0: Russia have lost a couple hundred thousand. Ukraine's lost over 2 million. They're defeated.
1: And they're still fighting.
2: No.
0: NATO has been defeated,
2: still
0: too.
1: Okay.
0: NATO has been defeated. The recruitment collapsed in Ukraine.
1: Right. Hang on, Scott.
2: Ukraine is attacking deep into Russia.
0: They're deserting.
1: Okay. All right.
0: Ukrainian soldiers are deserting.
1: I'm 4 minutes from vacation, and I got to get to Scott. Bob, thank you. Garth, thank you. To be continued. All right. Scott has the last call. Hey, Scott.
3: Hello, Dave. I don't want to get in an argument with Bob, but I'm in a complete agreement with Don and Garth.
1: That's right.
3: You know, the reason why is there's 45 countries that are arming and funding and sanctioning Russia since February 2022. And if you compare that with the United States, the United States has only been sanctioned five times since 1945. Ukraine was a population in 2005 at about 45 million. As of this year, it's roughly around 18 to 21 million. 1.7 million Ukrainians are dead, according to Colonel Douglas McGregor has confirmed this, and even more. Ukraine is having mobilizations every single day. Russia's had about four mobilizations. So, you know, what I look at it is, Russia can win the war, no problem. Is that the fact that it's a Slavic country in Ukraine, they don't want to bomb like Germany did. They think about Slavic culture. And far as nuclear weapons, before the nuclear weapons in 1994, it was the United States that said they would not expand NATO in 1990. That is written agreement. It's confirmation.
1: Scott,
3: it's actually public record.
1: So that's the same question I asked Don. How do you define winning by Russia? Is that Zelensky just surrenders and there's a formal surrender? They take over Kyiv. How do you see this happening?
3: Well, I think if Washington gets out of it, I don't think Trump is really involved with it. I think Zelensky is controlled by Washington the whole time, because the one that was banging the drum at this whole thing before this whole thing was the United States. They drummed all the countries around the world to sanction and go after Russia. So, in other words, where all the money is coming from, where all the weapons are coming from, when that stops, this war will come to an end. But until we keep funding it and funding it and funding it and sanctioning it, we're not winning anything. The Russians, it's not dropping out.
1: Well, but
3: they're going to stay in it.
1: It's a stalemate. That's my whole point. This is a stalemate. It's kind of like
3: Russia.
1: It's like Iran and the United States. It's a stalemate.
3: Yeah, it's a stalemate, but Russia's got far more going on with what the United States has got going on our lawn right now. Yeah. So it's a completely different confrontation.
1: All right.

0: Sale. Dave Packer, ABC News.
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7: KBEC 920 News time is 6:06. Checking traffic, actually looking pretty good. I think a lot of folks have arrived at their destinations. Still up on the screen, southbound 101 Los Barros Road off ramp, south of Arroyo Grande. Collision there, no injuries. And Highway 135 at Goodwin Road, outside the Santa Maria Valley in the Orcutt area, a collision there. Elsewhere, looking okay. Use caution on the roads this weekend, and be careful and enjoy the weather for your Labor Day weekend. Partly cloudy, mid to upper 70s, low 80s, inland valleys, and anywhere from the low to mid 70s, coastal valleys at the beaches, upper 60s to low 70s. Maybe some fog in the morning and sun in the afternoon. And a breeze to go with it. That's news, traffic, and weather together. I'm Kurt Olson. 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

0: Well, look who's here. The one, the only, Mr. Noah Colton is going to pull that microphone right up next to him. Why are you looking over at Kurt?
1: I was just looking away because I was bashful.
0: Okay,
1: we can
0: for?
1: Lock. I wasn't looking at him. I was looking at the pictures on the wall.
2: Bashful.
1: Yeah.
2: I haven't heard that word in a while.
0: So it's you know the legendary Kurt Olson.
1: I've heard the name. I can't remember what exactly was affiliated. Probably something to do with sound, right?
2: Yeah. You look really familiar, too. So obviously we've been at one of the same shows or in the
1: same
2: club.
1: Did you know, are you familiar with Travis Warren?
2: Yeah.
1: That sounds like, your name sounds like something Travis Warren would say. Like, Kurt Olson. Oh, you know Kurt Olson? So, yeah.
0: Is that your real name?
2: Yeah.
1: Okay. Yeah. It sounds legendary.
2: How long you been on the Central Coast?
1: I was born and raised.
2: Okay. That explains.
0: And he's still here. We can't get him out of town.
1: Yeah.
0: I've been telling him for 7 years now, get the hell out of town.
1: Hey, I'm fighting burnout. It's like when your hair starts falling out, but, you know, instead your potential, you start losing your potential.
0: See, Kurt, you see me?
1: Yeah, you guys, like, you guys are my heroes. What are you talking about?
0: You're going to end up looking like us.
1: You're killing it. What are you talking about?
0: We're killing it, man.
1: What's the problem?
2: On the hair, always use a really good shampoo.
1: Yeah. Moisturize, you know, hydrate. And don't sweat it, you know? Don't sweat too, like, don't, like, you sweat, obviously, but, like, just don't stress too much.
0: My dad passed at 95 with a full head of hair.
1: My grandfather passed at 84 with a full head of hair.
0: I know it has... It's supposed to come from your mother.
1: And he was on my mother's side, and you and I do have, like, essentially the same name, spelt, except yours just has extra
0: Congleton
1: letters.
0: Congleton Colton.
1: There's similar, it's almost really? The same, it's almost the same name.
0: You could just
1: move, you gotta get rid of a few letters and move some around, but it would turn, it's like Tom Riddle.
0: How about a song about Congleton? I'll give you homework.
1: I'm still working. Actually, I got a song in here about you. We're going to play.

0: at the end. Or we can play it now, depending on if you'd want.
1: Well, we'll see.
0: Okay.
1: We'll see if he makes it through the hour.
2: I want to hear it.
1: So what have you been up to lately?
0: I've been in the submarine of recording with my musical partner, drummer friend Connor Martin here on the Central Coast. We're working on a Dead Magic record. I also was finishing up one before him and I started
1: working. You brought me a record.
0: I brought you a physical copy of our first album.
1: Look at this, Kurt.
0: I'm finishing up the second one, and Connor and I are in the midst of recording the third. So we're looking to get a bass player back in the mix, so and get the live band up and running again, so we can get out and play.
1: When's the last time you saw one of
0: these? New stuff and the old stuff. Vinyl's made a huge comeback in the last 15 plus years.
1: See, the songs include Conditional Love, Unfulfilled Intercourse.
0: You like that?
1: Come Into the Sun, Leave It Alone. There's a theme here.
0: You know, it's angst. It's rebellion.
1: You're too old to rebel. Those days are gone.
0: Oh, I wrote those songs when I was still in my 20s.
1: Okay. Know?
0: And that album came out a few years ago.
1: You have a gig coming up in late September.
0: Late September, about a month from now. Yeah, Coquelicot Wines. I hope I'm saying that name right. It looks French. Coquelicot Wines, Estate Vineyard Tasting Room, September 26th on a Saturday, 2 to 5 p.m. Hmm. Come one, come all.
1: So you're in the submarine of recording. What's coming out of all this? What might we expect?
0: Well, we do. I'm hoping to have a single out by November, potentially late December at the latest, just because the single itself just kind of feels like I wrote it as the Auld Lang Syne of COVID. And it still feels that way, so I'd like to release it during that time. This next record will have like darker themes, you know, like darker sounds, kind of like there's a chill running through the record, followed by a more DIY sounding, made in a tiny room somewhere. Me and the drummer are going to put out like a more of a pounding, loosely conceptual record type of thing.
1: Noah Colton back on Hometown Radio. So what will happen to a song once you record it? Because the chances of somebody like the legendary Kurt Olsen playing it are next to nothing, because we don't play new music. What do you do with a song once you record it? How do you get people to hear it?
0: I'm still figuring that out. I mean, why do you think I'm on the show?
1: Yeah.
0: Why do you think...
1: Yeah, my audience is really going to help you.
0: Yeah.
1: Can we
0: not
1: do?
0: Break the norm of like, hey, like, at no matter what age you get to, you still look for new music? Don't you get tired of hearing the stuff that reminds you of being 20-something?
1: Kurt, what's going to happen to this new song?
2: I don't know.
1: In terms of airplay.
2: I was going to make a suggestion. Give a copy of the new single to Suzanne.
0: Oh, I know. She's played Dead Magic on
2: The Crush.
0: Yeah, The Crush.
2: Then would the new Dead Magic go to her? I don't know how often they do The Crush Lounge as much as they used to. It's not my department, not my station, but I know she's always super busy. And I used to see a lot more people playing.
0: You gotta schedule with her like months in advance.
1: She's
0: in high demand.
1: It's like trying to get an interview on KCBX. You gotta book like 3 months in advance.
0: And you just gotta have enough clout, which I have zilch. You know, again, what
1: you want Kurt and I to go down the hall and talk to Suze?
0: I would love that.
1: Play this guy on the radio. Have we ever played one of your songs on the radio other than my show? Have you been on Crush?
0: Yeah, I've been on the Crush a couple times.
1: Okay.
0: She played, when we put that record out, she played about 3 songs, and, you know, and I could send her the files, and she could open them, no problem. And, what, we're using YouTube links here? Is that what we're doing?
1: Yeah.
0: Do you think we're going to survive the next 10 years?
2: Let's just focus on the rest of this year. We're talking the world.
1: You don't have to worry about Kurt and me. We're not going to be around. Are you going to survive the next 10 years?
0: I hope if I'm assimilated, I don't notice it. And I hope the assimilation, I'm numb and like ignorantly happy, not like just they dangle something in front of me for me to rage at for the rest of my life. You know, like
1: Could be a song.
0: Huh?
1: Could be a song.
0: Yeah. Oh, there's a lot. There's a lot of that on the.
1: What are you writing about?
0: Music. I've been writing a lot about that kind of stuff.
1: Are you angry?
0: Is this I don't Billy know if Joel it's angry. Angry a lot of it's man? Like a lot of it's like a mixture of like frustration and like having.

0: into trying to find some like Zen place of surrender in things just being kind of over. It kind of feels like that's, when you look at the news, it kind of just seems like it's over. Unless it's like a puff piece about what, I heard you guys were talking about Disneyland or something?
1: Yeah.
0: Yeah. But Disney bought everything, you know? Disney killed Star Wars and Marvel, so, you know?
1: But the line's out the door to ride their rides.
0: That's not, that doesn't make me feel any better. That actually scares me more. But some people say I'm cynical, so yeah, there's going to be a lot of themes of like, I don't know if we can win this thing type of, like, can't beat the system type of thing, seeking some type of spiritual ascension of sorts without being dogmatic about it, you know?
2: The music is the right place.
0: That's where, it's the it's like the unspoken language, if you will.
1: Noah Colton, singer-songwriter extraordinaire, always good for an opinion. Back on Hometown Radio, short break. We'll come back, let's hear some of his music. This is Hometown Radio for the Central Coast. It is a Dave Congleton show.
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0: It's the one, the only, Mr. Noah Colton, back on Hometown Radio. How do you describe your music?
1: Acoustic indie folk rock.
0: Sell yourself. Come on.
1: Acoustic indie folk rock. That's what I put in the emails. It works ish. I mean, that's the solo stuff. Then there's like the, what is it? What Glenn Starkey called Dead Magic, gloom rock from the Central Coast. So
0: yeah, how'd you react to that?
2: You need to feed
1: I liked
2: cat.
1: It. I mean, I needed someone to tell me what it was, and I thought that was fitting. Because it doesn't imply like too much like heavy. It's like heaviness is just kind of gloomy, so it can be heavy or a little shiny if it wants to be.
0: What's your mood of late?
1: I try to practice gratitude, I'll be honest, because a little more humility, a little more, I mean, I'm getting older, so, and I'm still here, so.

0: It's kind of like I have to come
1: Should
0: to terms.
1: Should we be surprised by that?
0: I don't care. I mean, like, I'm just really trying to come to terms of like, oh, here are the things in my personality traits that have probably limited a lot of opportunity throughout my life. It's more so that feels more like important to recognize than just like vicinity of opportunity.
1: Let's talk about the song Rain Fantasy.
0: So I, instead of performing today, I thought it'd just be better just to play the music I have out.
1: Now that he's been with us a couple of times.
0: Exactly.
1: Nah,
0: exactly.
1: I don't need to play.
0: Yeah, yeah.
1: I'll just do the couch. That's that old Johnny
0: well,
1: Carson.
0: Well, I'm trying to sell the music. I'm trying to get people. You said how to get people to listen to music earlier, so I'm trying this out.
1: All right.
0: So I had my girlfriend Kylie. She picked. I asked her to pick three songs, one from the new record. The last songs I wrote with Andrew Rubin, one from just any part of my solo catalog, and then one Dead Magic song. So this is her. These are her choices, and she's pretty cool.
1: Were you
0: and,
1: surprised by her choices? Would you have picked the same?
0: I wasn't necessarily surprised. I was just. I mean, I enjoyed knowing what someone likes, especially when it's something that I wouldn't necessarily think that people would gravitate towards.
1: Anything we need to know about how the song was written?
0: Yeah, sure. I mean, why not?
1: Okay.
0: I'm glad she likes this one. It's mostly written by Andrew. I just produced this one mostly, and he wrote it on November 11th, 2011, hence why there's just the unnecessary, but for funsies, number 11 at the end, Rain Fantasy number 11. And, you know, we'll never have another 11-11 again. So, and we'll never have another Andrew Rubin again, so.
1: Let's hear the song.
0: Let's.

0: A lot of production in that.
1: I appreciate you calling it production, because one thing I probably should have added is that whole track was recorded entirely on an iPhone.
0: Really?
1: Yeah.
0: Here we go to the music guy.
2: Amazing. On an iPhone. I was listening to it and going, oh, this is great. There's so many different things going on in here.
1: Appreciate
2: la,
1: that.
2: La, la, la, la.
0: That's why I mentioned this is like a soundtrack to a Wes Anderson film.
2: And did you
1: That's
2: listen?
1: A huge compliment.
0: Yeah, well, I meant it.
1: No, I know. I'm just saying I appreciate that. He's got great soundtracks.
0: Well, he's got the spirit of a Wes Anderson song.
1: Sweet.
2: And when you were young, did you listen to Frank Zappa at all?
1: A little bit. Andrew, who wrote a lot of the musical parts, like a lot of the guitar parts and the lines.
2: Yeah, all the things going on in that song reminded me of some early Zappa.
1: Yeah, he was big on the apostrophe Joe's Garage era.
2: A lot of
1: the more like normie Zappa part of the catalog, you know. But he did do the dive.
2: I dug that part of it, just with so many things going on in the arrangement.
1: That's what really
2: turned me. As a matter of fact, to the point where I was not paying attention to the lyrics as much as I was the music and what was coming up next.
1: Well, that's ideal, isn't it, though?
0: I always listen to the music. I don't listen to the lyrics.
1: Yeah, that's ideal. Like you should be distracted by the music first, I think, before you even want to hone in on what someone's saying.
0: So what did you bring to that song?
1: There's a lot of those little like keyboard, guitar stuff going on there. I added that after the fact, you know, because this song was recorded posthumously from, you know, Andrew passed away almost 10 years ago and or 8 years ago, and he wrote that song, like I said, in 2011. So I wrote that whole last little interlude section that happened at the end with the piano, and tried to like add some like 12 string organ sounds in there just to make it sound like a little more magical mystery tour era Beatles.
0: So how intertwined were you and Andrew musically?
1: I would say, I mean, he obviously put in the 10,000 hours, which I did not, but I got to kind of coast off that.
0: Yeah.
1: But I was always like an accomplice, like a co-conspirator, and we developed songwriting as songwriters together, so.
0: But now that he's been gone, you had to find your own voice.
1: Well, yeah, I've been doing that. He's been gone for a while.
0: But is it different?
1: Yeah, I would say so.
0: You can't coast anymore.
1: When our band broke up, part of the reason it broke up is because I just had already started like writing my own songs, and I knew this wasn't really his vibe because it's a lot heavier and more straightforward and not as like playful or I don't know, just different, I would say. But he was very supportive of that. Like, I started making demos on my, like, how that song was recorded. I started using that same app with, like, lower, like, on a cheaper, like, an older iPhone just to make the sketch of the song. And he was really impressed and supportive and said, like, obviously, like, you should be getting out there and playing more. You don't really need a band to do your thing.
0: So, you recorded that on an iPhone.
1: Yeah.
0: It's amazing, Kurt. I mean, I've seen movies recorded on iPhone.
2: Well, you recorded part of it on an iPhone and then brought it to the studio, right?
1: No, it was mastered by Griffin Brashears. He's a local guy. He knows everybody, so he probably knows you. You probably know him. He mastered it, but I mean, I did the, you know, mixing and all that just on the phone, on the app.
2: Pretty handy.
1: Technology is now like, it's like the bad guy from The Incredibles. His plan was to like, I'm going to give all my inventions to the public, and then when everybody's super, nobody will be. So that's, we're living in that.
0: All right, Nora Colton, singer-songwriter, sharing with us some of his music. This is Hometown Radio for the Central Coast. Happy Wednesday. Good to be with you.

0: ABC News, I'm Dave Packer. A big surprise ahead of the holiday weekend, as the Labor Department reported the U.S. economy added 162,000 jobs in August, far exceeding expectations. ABC's Elizabeth Schulze on some other promising data.
1: So we had wages up 3.1% year over year. The reason why that matters is that we have seen in the past few months prices, inflation, is going up at a faster pace than wages. That is still the case, but that earnings, you know, people's paychecks did pick up a little bit in the last month.
0: The judge in the Lindsey Clancy case declaring a mistrial. The decision coming after 7 days of deliberations, during which jurors said three times they could not reach a verdict, charges related to the killings of Clancy's three children. Two men recovered inside alive from a tunnel in Nepal 9 days after that deadly flood swept through the valley. At least 110 others are thought to be trapped where those two men were found. The death toll from the flooding surpassing 1,200. This is ABC News.
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0: Right, we are continuing our conversation with singer-songwriter Angry Young Man, Noah Colton.
1: Think I'm angry?
0: No. Got an attitude.
1: But yeah, that's something I'm really having to work on these days. I'm coming to terms with it. It's just, you know, some things are so deeply rooted in you, as you know. Some people describe you as, may describe you as crotchety at times.
0: You know? People tell you that I'm crotchety?
1: Well, I tell myself that you're crotchety.
0: Okay. I am.
1: But yeah,
0: I keep inviting you back.
1: I don't think it's a problem though. But I mean, do you ever feel like there's parts of your personality that people have like maybe taken it up with you here and there throughout your life, and like part of you goes like, and like you think maybe I should work on that, and then like when you start to look into it a little bit, you realize it's like an iceberg, and it just keeps going down, down, down, and you have to go really far back to figure out first why it's like that.
0: Yeah. But then eventually it all works. If you live long enough, you'll find peace and grace.

0: We just got to hang in there long enough.
1: Well, I'm feeling pretty peaceful and graceful for the most part, you know, but life has its challenges.
0: Hmm. All right, here's a song. This is Pedro in Love. Yeah. Well, is this a new one, an old one,
1: an in-between one? It's new-ish. I mean, I wrote it about 4 years ago, recorded it and released it a little over a year ago with Griffin Brashears, once again, at Bliss Forest Studios.
0: Do we know why your girlfriend likes this one so much?
1: Oh, I don't know. She just likes it because it's pretty.
0: Who's Pedro?
1: Pedro is a guy I worked with at an Italian restaurant here in town. And he used, this is a somewhat true story. He used to love to party and get around, and then he met a sweet little angel, and then he dialed it back a bit. You know?
0: All right. Here's Pedro. And how do I find your music?
1: You can type in Noah Colton Music on YouTube, Instagram. You can find me on Bandcamp, Spotify, Apple Music. I'm on all of them, baby.
0: Where
1: you just gotta type in Noah Colton Music, or right. Noah Colton even. You'll probably find videos of me in high school if you search far enough, unfortunately.
0: Here's Pedro in Love.

0: So, Noah Colton, how did Pedro react to the song Pedro's in Love?
1: Oh, he dug it. His girlfriend really liked it, too.
0: That's it?
1: She loved it, yeah.
0: He dug it?
1: Well, I mean, yeah. He's like, oh, it's cool. Yeah. I don't know if they're still together, you know, so... But at the time, she loves it. I think they broke up, got back together like once or twice, something like that. I think I met her in one of the lulls. I ran into her, and she asked, "Oh, because I'd sent them the demo, you know," and she and yeah, I think that's about it. You know, I mean, I think people who have heard it like it, you know. You think I'm angry, and here I am just, like, you know, being all sweet and stuff.
0: Kurt, what do you think?
2: I thought it was sweet. Yeah, I really liked the acoustic guitar, and almost a little past halfway through it, I thought to myself, you know, if I was doing this, I think I would have given the vocal, instead of had it here, up here. Because it almost seemed like the guitar was getting into it so much, yeah, and the percussion, that it kind of... overdid the vocal a little bit, but still, of course, I'm wearing this headphone only works in one ear.
1: I don't want him to just tell me all the things he likes. I want, yeah, this is good.
2: Yeah, but it was a little across the universe-y.
1: It's definitely White Album inspired. Like the part of the White Album where they're kind of just messing around.
0: But across the universe is Let It Be.
2: Yeah,
1: but it's around the same era, though, where they're kind of self-producing.
0: So kind of on, it's the song about Yoko. And Yoko, don't make me sing.
1: Oh.
0: It's the White Album, but it's
1: on the gun.
0: Yeah.
1: Bungalow Bill.
2: Christ, you know it ain't easy. You know how hard it can be.
0: Wow.
2: That song?
1: No, I thought Bungalow Bill.
0: No,
1: and
0: different
1: like,
0: song. Sean, no, it's off the Double Fantasy album.
2: Oh, Beautiful Boy?
0: Yes, that's it.
1: Yeah.
0: Reminds me a little bit of Beautiful Boy.
2: That's a good comparison, actually, yeah. I didn't think of that.
1: Hmm. Well, thanks, guys.
2: Thank you.
0: Are we encouraging you? Are you always thinking about new music?
1: Yeah, I'm always thinking about recording music. So maybe I should think more about playing and getting out more.
0: Well, what's the point of recording music if you can't get it heard? You got to be out there playing.
1: What's the point of being heard if you don't have music?
0: Yeah. But you've got music.
1: Yeah, I know, but you know, I've got stuff I want to finish. I mean, I'm playing September 26th, everybody. Don't listen to him. September 26th on a Saturday.
0: You should be playing August 26th.
1: 2 to 5 p.m. Coquelico Estate Vineyard Tasting Room. Well, no one's asking. No one invited me in August. We're working on it.
2: And which city is Coquelico in?
1: Paso. San Ynez.
2: Oh, San Ynez. Ooh. That's pretty cool.
1: Wait, I got to make sure it's not Los Olivos. It's Los Olivos or San Ynez. I should have this down. Sorry, guys.
0: Just follow the crowd.
1: It's Los Olivos. It's in Los Olivos. Yeah, exactly. Just follow the traffic going into Los Olivos on September 26th.
0: Guys going uptown. All right, short break. We'll come back for a final segment with Mr. Colton. 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
6: We're talking with Noah Colton. I'm sorry, what'd you say?
7: Oh, sorry, I didn't realize. That's right. You're on air. That Salisbury Hills song, it sounds like, it's a great song. I love it. Yeah, but it does sound like it's like Folgers. Like a coffee commercial, like you see like the ideal family breakfast.
6: Yeah. Let's take your call. Here's Mary. Hey, Mary.
8: Hi.
6: Hi, Mary.
7: Hey, Mary.
8: Hi, Dave.
6: Hi, Mary.
8: Hi, Noah. Hey, Dave, I just want to say thanks for having Noah on. He is an extraordinary talent. I'm his former vocal instructor. I also taught Andrew as well. And both extraordinary gentlemen that, I'm sorry that Andrew has passed, and he was a lovely, lovely soul. And what Noah has done by honoring Andrew, nothing less of extraordinary. But what I would like to come to Noah's defense, because I know where you made the comment, like he sounds a little angry, and I get it. I think it's just frustration. And the young man that is sitting in front of you or by your side is absolutely extraordinary. His harmony ability is not, I've been teaching for a long, long time and was in the business myself. And he hears things on such a level that it quite frankly just kind of like blows my mind, and being able to get it into a formation and to put it into something that expresses himself. I think you're frustrated. It's just like making your voice be heard, and the world needs to know who you are and how wonderful that Dave is giving you this opportunity. I love Pedro and Love. I love Andrew's music. I wish you were playing the song you wrote.
7: Oh, we're gonna play that. We're gonna play that actually, because either all the Dead Magic stuff we were gonna play, either it's too long or it's got
6: obscenities.
7: An obscenity.
6: Because I got a potty mouth guest here.
7: Yeah, I guess so.
8: I was gonna say, and there's that. So, like, which song were you gonna absolutely pick? That, you know, like, what can you possibly?
7: We were gonna do the 6 minute long epic "Coming to the Sun" by Dead Magic, but we're gonna settle for "Good Airplane."
6: This isn't Homer the Odyssey.
7: Hey, that movie made a lot of money, but that long-form storytelling, that's where the money's at.
6: Yeah.
7: Also, just one last thing about the frustration, angry thing, and we'll move on from it, but, like, I don't think I'm any more frustrated or angry than the average person is. Maybe I'm just a little more vocal about it.
6: Is your generation angry?
7: I think...
6: Or concerned?
7: I wouldn't even necessarily speak to that, because I don't... Okay. Yeah.

0: I'd say the average person's about as angry and afraid as I am.
1: Mary, thank you.
0: Thank you, Mary.
1: So, good airplane. I've heard this. You've done this on my ship before.
0: Yes, I have.
1: We might.
0: It's one of the songs I bring out in my defense of not being angry.
1: Mm-hmm. All right. Any setup on this?
0: Wrote it for my mom as a birthday present.

0: Oh, there we go. Isn't that better than the song you wanted to play?
1: That's
0: a great song, Kurt?
2: Oh, yeah. Good stuff.
1: It's all subjective.
2: Love it.
1: Thank you.
0: That's a perfect song.
2: How long ago did you write that?
1: 2022, I think. Early spring. Or no, I wrote it right before COVID. Yeah.
2: I wish I would have done something like that for my mom. She's no longer.
1: It really made up for it because we've gotten into a lot of nasty shouty matches since that song has come out. So either it's incriminating or it's preemptive band-aid to my forever evolving relationship with my mom, which is good. It's good. It's good. We've come a long way.
0: I got news for you.
1: What's up?
0: Your relationship with your mom is always going to be evolving.
1: Sweet.
0: Okay.
1: Okay.
0: And mine's been dead for 13 years. It's still evolving. You find out new things about them, new perspective.
1: Well, that's sweet.
0: Anyway,
1: I don't know if I got much to top that with. Do I plug the date again?
0: You're too young. Sure, go ahead.
1: September, Saturday the 26th, 2 to 5 p.m. Coquelico Estate Vineyard Tasting Room, Los Olivos, California. Noah Colton Music. You can find me on Instagram, YouTube. I think that's about all I got. Got Dead Magic's got more music in the work. If you like the soft indie folk stuff and want to hear more, you can find it anywhere. And
0: is the genre alive and well? How is indie folk doing these days?
1: As far as I can tell.

0: Well, doing great. You ever hear of Phoebe Bridgers? She's,
1: Yeah, I just
0: I think people consider her indie folk.
1: Where did I just Andy Morris this morning.
0: MJ Lenderman, he's kind of folkish. It's like Neil Young versus meets Dinosaur Jr. He's doing great. I think live music and live bands have always been fine. It's just if you look at what's fed to you most of the time, and most of what's fed to you is usually like formulaic. I'm not even gonna like say it's bad. It's just what's fed to you. If usually the genre you want exists somewhere, you just gotta dig for it.
1: Are you gonna be here a year from now? Not alive, but
0: It's not looking
1: Centricus.
0: not looking promising. Who's to
1: Nashville?
0: say? Who's to say?
1: Nashville?
0: Maybe just down south. Why? I mean, why move all the way? Why switch like move across the continent?
1: I don't know. It's worked for some people.
0: Yeah, I don't know. I might just be complacent and stay here for the rest of my life. Well, and just be a ha I could have
1: Because you
0: been.
1: went on tour. Last time I talked with you went on tour and you hated it.
0: I didn't say I hate it.
1: Yeah.
0: No, and especially if they're listening, I didn't hate it.
1: You hated it.
0: I didn't hate it. It was great. No, and I'm forever grateful for that experience. It was great. And it's still opening doors. It's still opening doors for me now, even now.
1: You play with who?
0: Blind Melon.
1: That's right. Oh, what? But of course, because you just played Blind Melon on KZLZ 2 days ago, and you played that.
2: No rain.
0: Yeah.
1: That's you.
0: No, it's. I mean, no, it's not me. It was
1: No,
0: written. It
1: no.
0: came out before I was born, but
1: No, but
0: yeah.
1: what I'm saying, when I heard that song, and I'm listening to your music today, there's a link between his music and Blind Melon.
0: Yeah, I mean, definitely. It's. I'm forever grateful for that experience. It's still opening doors for me now. Even like peers of mine that I talk to, it's like there's a little more recognition in their tone and in their eyes when I interact with them now. If I run into someone, because it's like, oh, he did a thing that's legit.
2: I remember that interview too, and
0: Let's.
2: going down Industrial Way and listening to both of you talk about that
1: And didn't he say he hated
0: I
1: tour?
0: never said I
1: Bunch of
0: hated it.
1: egos, he'd never do it again.
0: I didn't say
2: No,
0: anything.
2: I
0: I
2: don't
0: don't
2: think he
0: think I
2: said he
0: said
2: hated
0: that.
2: it. He told about
0: I
2: the
0: just said it
2: adventure
0: wasn't as
2: of it.
0: glamorous as people like assumed it was,
1: Well,
0: because a lot of it
1: it
0: was
1: never
0: very
1: is.
0: unromantic.
1: It's
2: That
1: just a
2: is what you
1: job.
2: said.
1: It's just a job.
0: It's, yeah, I understand, but like everyone goes, wow, that must have been amazing. Like you don't think about when I saw someone playing Red Rocks, I didn't think, man, they must have sat in a van for like 9 hours off of 2 hours of sleep. That sounds awesome, you know.
1: But it'd still be cool to see a show at Red
0: It's
1: Rocks.
0: awesome, you know. It's totally worth it. I'm just saying, it's I was just trying to communicate my experience. Why do I do I need to give people like let people not look behind the curtain at all? You're right. In fact, I think we're in the era of closing the curtain again. We might as well.
1: Could be
0: We
1: your next
0: might as
1: song.
0: well. No one wants to look behind the curtain. Let's just.
1: No one wants to know how the sausage is made. How do I find your music, Noah Colton?
0: Type it in any search engine. Type it in the ChatGPT, actually. ChatGPT will tell you all about me.
1: Is it good things?
0: Yeah, I actually did try to find dirt on myself through AI, and they got nothing. Got nothing on me yet.
1: Yeah. Final thoughts, sir.
0: Just because you don't believe something doesn't mean it doesn't exist. Exist. How's that?
1: Okay.
0: Believing is
1: You just say something like, "Hey, Dave, thanks for having me. Nice to see you."
0: Well, you said final thoughts. I
1: Yeah,
0: thought you wanted. I thought I needed to say
1: it's like your
0: something.
1: third time here. Can you get
0: I'll
1: the
0: see you
1: routine by
0: next. I'll
1: now?
0: see you in a year from now.
1: Yeah, or
0: Probably
1: something.
0: sooner than that.
1: You never know.
0: Thank you, Dave.
1: Thank you, Noah.
0: Hey, you know who is an extraordinary talent?
1: Who?
0: Dave.
1: There you go.
0: There we go.
1: God bless you.

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3: 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Most people know the story of Rosa Parks, but few know about an incident that took place in New York City when a woman by the name of Elizabeth Jennings brought about change nearly 100 years before Rosa Parks. Reconstruction and the Civil War. Here to tell the story is Jerry Mikarenda, author of America's First Freedom Rider. Take it away, Jerry.
4: On Sunday, July 16, 1854, Elizabeth and her friend Sarah Adams took a Chatham Street horse car bound for church. When they refused to leave because they were black, the conductor assaulted and threw her off. The question I asked myself was very, very simple. What drove a battered Elizabeth Jennings to get back off the ground and charge back onto that horse car? And I really feel that the answer lies in what Frederick Douglass eventually called her good New York stock of strong family values. Those strong family values really start by her father, Thomas L. Jennings. He's eulogized by Frederick Douglass in a 900-word obituary that he writes himself, just to show you how important her father really was. In the early 1820s, Jennings owns one of the largest tailoring houses in New York City, and he begins experimenting with chemicals to clean fabrics. And in 1821, he's granted a patent for the process of dry scouring clothes. And in short, he ends up inventing a precursor of dry cleaning, and it revolutionizes the clothing business. He ends up getting this patent signed by John Quincy Adams, and the letters of patent prove that a black man can actually have a patent in this country. It's hard for us to really believe how much that meant to people back in those days. And the most interesting thing, though, about that is her father gets the patent. And of course, in those days, being a merchant and a tailor was really a competitive business. So another tailor named Abraham Cox decides, hey, I'm going to say that this is my invention. So Cox goes around and starts putting all these, what they called placards or advertisements around the country saying, come to my tailoring shop and I'll clean your clothes. I'll use this new scouring method. Well, Jennings, never one to back down from a fight, doesn't run away or try to get away from this guy. He moves his tailoring business right next to where Cox is on Nassau Street. And the two of them are going at it all the summer of 1821. And Cox finally starts to vandalize Jennings' shop, and he throws oil of vitriol, acid, all over his gold leaf sign in the front of his building. And Jennings says, I had it. I'm bringing you to court. So November 29th, 1821, in the Marine Court in Lower Manhattan, Jennings has a suit against Cox. They're going back and forth during this trial, which was written up in the local papers. And Jennings, at a pivotal moment of the trial, stands up and says, look, and he holds up his framed letters of patent signed by John Quincy Adams and says, look, this is my invention. I own the rights and the royalties. Says, this guy's stealing it from me. Well, the all-white jury goes out, and they come back pretty quickly, and they find unanimously for Jennings, and they give him $50. And so I think that that case really sets the tone for the family to say, look, we are citizens of this country just like everybody else. We will not be denied our rights. And when we have our rights violated, we will go use the legal system of the U.S. just like any other citizen to make sure that we get restitution and that we're treated like everybody else. We are equal citizens. And so I think that's really implanted deeply with the family. And when you branch out from the father, Elizabeth learns quite a bit from her mother as well. Her mother was one of the founding members of a group called the Ladies Literary Society of New York City. And back in the 1820s and 30s, women were not able to

0: take in public life the way women are today. If they wanted to raise money or support a cause, they had to do it passively by, you know, just raising the money and then giving it to a male-run organization so they could decide how to spend it. But these literary societies also have another uptake to them, in that women who were not really given an equal opportunity to go to school and learn how to read and write in those days, these groups of women learned to teach each other how to read and write. So that's why they call them literary societies. And they had meetings where women would stand up, they would learn how to write an essay, and they would read it to their fellow members and get feedback and talk about the issues. You know, what are the issues about slavery? What about our rights to vote? And one of the huge things that Elizabeth's mother's group and other African-American, even in the white literary societies, is they had petitions to stop slavery in the nation's capital. And these women went door to door, which was pretty dangerous in those times. I mean, if a woman was found after dusk out on the streets in New York City, she was arrested as a prostitute. Didn't matter who she was. And there's cases of very famous rich women just happening to accidentally and spending days in jail. And there was no habeas corpus. Nobody had to tell you who was there and how long they were going to be in jail. So by going out and doing these petitions, they were taking risks and they would go out in groups. And by 1836, millions of these petitions land in Congress. And Congress finally says, we've had it. We don't want any more of these. We get the message. So even without having a voice in politics, women were having their presence felt long before they had to vote. And one of the crowning moments of this group that Elizabeth's mother is part of, along with her two sisters, Matilda and Sarah, when Elizabeth's a very young girl, she ends up being the youngest in the family, is in 1837, they hold what they call a mental feast for the Colored American newspaper, which is the newspaper of record for African Americans. Few people know that the very first African American newspapers started in New York City. So this mental feast, these women invite men in to hear all of different things that they're doing and working on. And of course, in these days, if a group of men and women got together and intermingled, it would have been considered scandalous, if not promiscuous, and beyond the pale, as they used to say. So the men are in a cordoned off area, and they see various skits that they put on. And in one of the speeches, Elizabeth's mother gets up and she reads a short speech. It's about 500 words, so, and it's called On the Improvement of the Mind. And if you read it, it reads as true today as it did almost 200 years ago. And it's all about how through education is how we will be able to improve ourselves and become equals. And this thing goes on for a good day. They raise a lot of money. And the following year, some of that money goes to a couple who are escaping through the Underground Railroad. And the couple turns out to be Frederick Douglass and his wife, Anna. And that's something I don't think that he ever forgot.
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4: And we return to Our American Stories and the story of America's first freedom rider, Elizabeth Jennings, with author Jerry Mikarenda. When we last left off, Jerry was telling us about Elizabeth's family. Her father, Thomas L. Jennings, was the first African-American to hold a patent in 1821. Using the money he received from his patent, an early form of dry cleaning, he was able to buy freedom for his enslaved family. Elizabeth's mother, Elizabeth Cartwright, was also an important woman in her own right, being an important member in an organization that helped Frederick Douglass escape slavery. Let's get back to the story. Here again is Jerry Mikarenda.
5: The mother and father are setting a great example for their children. She herself decides, you know, I'm going to break the mold as well. And she decides to become a teacher at a time when it's mostly a male-dominated business. And also, she plays the organ. Now, church organists were mostly all male, and certainly choir leaders were all male. But she breaks the mold once again, and she becomes a choir leader for the Second Congregational Church over on 2nd Avenue, quite a long walk from where she lives. That all leads up to the incident on July 16th, 1854. During that time, the city was in the middle of a week-long heat wave. The shipyards were shut down. People were collapsing from what they call brain fever at the time. Horses were dying in the streets. Tempers were flaring. And here we have two young women rushing to get to church. They're already late. It's going to take too long to walk, and it's too hot, really, to walk the almost 2 miles to the 2nd Avenue Church. And they decide they're going to hail down a horse car, and they see one way in the distance. It's a 4-mile-an-hour world back then, and if you could go 4 miles an hour in a horse car, you'd consider yourself pretty lucky. And so they're waiting and waiting. This car finally pulls up. It's a light green car. It probably carries about 24 passengers, but there's maybe only 10 people in there on an early, very hot Sunday. And they start to get on. They're about to sit down, and the conductor comes over and sees who they are and says, "You got to wait for the next car." And he's pointing out in the street, and they look, and they don't see anything. And Elizabeth says, "Look, I'm just paraphrasing from what she said. We're in a hurry. I need to get to church. You know, we don't have time to keep waiting for other cars, what have you." And she looks around the car, and she sees there are plenty of seats anyway. "But the next car is ready for your people." And she says, "I have no people." And the conductor then turns around to her and says, "You're waiting for the colored car. You're not going to ride in this car," basically. And so they go back and forth. And she says, "Well, look, I'm not getting off this car. I need to get to church. If you want me to wait for that car, I'm going to wait for it right here." So they're holding up the car. They won't get off. And the conductor's now starting to get really agitated. So there's kind of a standoff between the two young women and this conductor. The driver's there.

trying to hold his horses. Everybody in the car is starting to look at their watches and what have you. They're sitting there in this silence and the heat. And then finally, they see this car coming in the distance, just like they saw the last one. And when it gets close enough, there's a sign on the front of it that says, colored people allowed in this car. And Elizabeth yells over to them, is there room in your car? And the driver says, no, there's more room in your car, but there's no room here. So they then turn back to the conductor and say, well, you know, there's your answer. We can't get in that car. We need to get to where we're going. And the driver says to them, you can go in, sit down, but let me tell you something. Cause any trouble, act up, do anything like that, I'm throwing you right out of this car. And by this time, Elizabeth has it. Between the heat, the discrimination, and the annoyance of what's going on, she finally stands up to him and says, I'm a respectable person. I was born and raised in New York. I have never been insulted while going to church. And he just charges right back and says, well, I was born in Ireland. I don't care where you were born. I'm throwing you out of this car now. You talk back to me, you're going out. So Elizabeth finally tells him, look, it makes no difference where a man was born. He's no better or worse for that, provided he behaves himself. But you're a no good for nothing imprudent fellow who insults genteel people on their way to church. And then he says, all right, that's it. I'm throwing you out. She tells him not to lay a hand on her. And they actually get in a battle. Elizabeth grabs a hold of a window sash, and she's a pretty tough character. He's not able to pull her off. And so he yells for the driver to come and help him. So the driver ties up the horses, comes back. They both pull her off, and she's now at the top of the stairs of this horse car, which may be, you know, 3 or 4 feet above the ground level. And they throw her off. She's laying on the ground where her friend Sarah's already been pushed off, and Sarah is screaming, don't murder her, she's being murdered, somebody help us. And finally Elizabeth's just laying there on a cobblestone. She's bleeding and bruised, and she finally stands up, and they're getting ready to, they kind of clean their hands off and say, well, that's it, goodbye. And Elizabeth just runs back onto the horse car. She's not going to be denied this ride. She's not going to be held back from where she wants to go. And the conductor's shocked, and he yells at her, you'll sweat for this. The horse car takes off, and he's holding her there, pressed back against the wall, and tells the rider to lash the horses and run until you see a policeman or a police station. The car takes off recklessly up Walker Street, and of course, with these railed horse cars, you have to worry about them jumping the rail. They jump the rails. I mean, people get killed. So this is really reckless on the part of both the conductor and the driver. And they finally get to around Walker Street, and they see a policeman out on the street. They stop the car, and the policeman goes over and says, all right, what's the problem there? The conductor says, well, you know, this woman got on the car. You know, I don't think anybody really wanted it on here. And so the cop comes on and he says, does anybody object to her being on this car? And nobody raises a hand. They're just looking down. You can tell people are hot and sweating. They just want to get to where they're going. Nobody complains. And finally, the policeman pushes her off, says, look, get off of this car. You don't belong on this car. And he starts poking her with his, I guess you would call it a billy club today. He finally pushes her off and says, look, don't cause any trouble. Don't think you can start. Don't go back and start a riot, because we'll find out who you are. And she says, I'll get redressed for this. And the policeman laughs, well, do, you know, see what you can do. I doubt you'll be able to do anything. And she's dropped in the middle of nowhere on a Sunday on a deserted street where there is, I think, a place that sells coal. There's a lumber yard, a few other businesses that are now closed on a Sunday. But she finally gets home, and she's so badly beaten that she's really not able to do anything. And the whole African-American community is now enraged, like, oh my, how could this happen to one of our best young professional people? People are saying, well, the church where she was supposed to be, they're going to hold a vigil for her on Monday night. But she's so beaten up, she can't even get out of bed. So she dictates a letter to her father explaining what happened in her own words. And the following night, her father goes to this church meeting, this vigil. He reads her letter to the standing room only crowd and says, look, what is it that we want out of this? And they said, first, we want this railroad to apologize for treating one of our upstanding young citizens as a criminal. Second, they should pay for her wounds, because she's not going to be able to work.

0: now for quite a while. She's really beaten and battered. And third, we're tired of being treated as second-class citizens. We have the same rights as everybody else. We want our rights recognized to ride transit and get to work just like every other American. And so her father takes out ads and all these papers throughout New York and says, you know, we are going to fight this, and we're going to fight it for everybody. Not just, it's important that my daughter gets restitution, but it's more important that we get the right to ride public transportation settled once and for all. And so he's really serious about this. Like I said, he puts this out in a number of newspapers across the state, and they decide that they're going to have a lawsuit. The question is, who would take a lawsuit from an African-American woman against the powerful Third Avenue Railroad that in 1854 makes over $1 million in nickel fares? That's the real question that they have to answer next.
1: And you're listening to a heck of a story being told by Jerry Mikorenda, and it is the story of Elizabeth Jennings. And what a scene, what a showdown on that horse car between two men and two women. And two women dressed to go to church. Not exactly a wise move by the cops. They thought they were in the right, though. They thought they had the power, and they thought they had the law on their side, too. But Elizabeth's dad, well, he harnessed the power of the church, the power of the press. And when we come back, we're going to learn what happens next. The story of Elizabeth Jennings, the first freedom rider, here on Our American Story. 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
11: And we're back with Our American Stories and the final portion of our story on Elizabeth Jennings. When we last left off, Elizabeth and her friend Sarah Adams had gotten onto a streetcar in New York City to go to church. However, Elizabeth would be assaulted by the streetcar operators because of her refusal to leave the car over the color of her skin and defiance of its operator's slights against her. Elizabeth's father decided his family would sue, not just for Elizabeth, who had been beaten pretty badly, but for his entire community. Let's return to the story. Here again is Jerry Mikorenda.
12: Her father understood how important this case was. It wasn't just a matter of getting money and restitution for his daughter's injuries. Those would heal. He knew that. But what wouldn't heal is this prejudice against African Americans. And if you can't ride to work, then you're nobody in this country. So you have to be able to get to jobs. You certainly have to be able to get from your home to really good jobs. So he understands that this is a really important right for the folks of New York City and New York State and the country to have. So he doesn't fool around and just hire a law firm that'll get him some money. He goes to the best civil rights, what we would call a civil rights firm today, which is Culver and Parker. And the reason for that is Culver, Erasmus Culver, a lawyer from upstate New York and Vermont, ardent abolitionist his whole life, won the Lemming slave case in New York City back in 1852, just a few years before. And I'm sure being on top of this situation, Thomas Jennings knew of him, knew of his law firm well, and he goes to Culver and they have discussions, and Culver tells him, well, look, I'm becoming a judge, so I'm not going to be able to take this case. And in all likelihood, Jennings probably couldn't even afford to have him take the case. But he does tell him, look, we just took on a new lawyer. He passed the bar in May, and we think he could do well with this case. This will be his first case, but we think he can win it. So they turn to a young Chester Arthur, just graduated from law school, and now he is ready for his first case. Arthur then does something very interesting, and he takes advantage of the new court system in New York State. And back in 1847, New York State decided to redo its constitution. And part of that was creating what they called a unified court system, which meant the old circuit courts of a judge riding to town on a horse, setting up a table in the back of a saloon or in a barn and hearing different cases, that's all gone. New York State was now going to have a unified system where you went to courtrooms. You felt like you were actually before a justice rather than some friend or somebody who came by every once in a while. So you were now able to, in New York State, bring a case in any court you want to. And so very smartly, young Arthur decides, well, I'm not going to try this case in New York, Manhattan, where it happened.

0: to bring it to the Supreme Court in the second district, which is Brooklyn. Of course, Brooklyn is a different city then. So he brings it there, and the trial date is set for February 22nd, 1855. And of course, we all know what February 22nd is, George Washington's birthday. But as George Washington's birthday, they still held courts, but it was a much more raucous celebration and time. So the family gets ready, they go to court, and of course, it being George Washington's birthday, there are celebrations going on all over the place. There are fife and drum bands, there are parades nonstop, people are shooting off cannons and fireworks and firearms. The balconies and the rotunda of the city hall are filled with people who are just stopping in, and they find out that there's this trial going on where a black woman is suing the powerful Third Avenue Railroad, and people gather around, and it's almost like watching a fight of David against Goliath. And so the rafters are filled with people and are watching this trial as it goes on. And so the trial gets underway, and the lawyers from the Third Avenue Railroad don't expect anything. They look at this as a slam dunk. And in fact, when the conductor and the driver get up, they plead no contest. They say, yeah, sorry, we did it. Probably shouldn't have, we didn't mean it. And the railroad then stands up and says, look, these charges should be dismissed. These men have free will. We have no control over them, and that's it. And the judge at this point is inclined to agree with them, and he's getting ready to hit his gavel, and all of a sudden, Arthur, who's a very tall and slender young man at the time, stands up and says, Your Honor, and he thrusts his arm into the air, way high into the air, and he's holding this big, heavy book. He says, Your Honor, I hold here the statutes from 1824, and they show that public conveyances, they are reliable and responsible for the actions of their employees. And Arthur gives the statutes to the judge, Rockwell, who then gives his orders to the jury. And basically he says that the company was liable for the actions of their agents, whether committed carelessly, negligently, or willfully, or maliciously, that they were common carriers, and as such bound to carry all respectable persons, that colored persons, if sober, well-behaved, and free of disease, had the same rights as others, and could neither be excluded by any rules of the company, nor by force of violence. And in case of such expulsion or exclusion, the company was liable. And with those orders, the jury goes out, and just like her father all those years before, the old white jury comes back and says, Elizabeth has won her case. And she asks for $500, which is a lot of money back in those days. They decide, as they say, for peculiar reasons, to cut it down to $225, and the judge throws in another $25 to pay off Arthur's fees. And the place erupted. It was like end of a Super Bowl or World Series. People were just cheering. They couldn't believe that this happened. In fact, it was such a stunning victory that when Horace Greeley, the owner and editor at the Tribune, hears this, he actually takes the notes from his reporter and he writes the article. He calls it a wholesome verdict. And he says, from now on, African Americans will be treated just like everybody else. They have the same rights as everybody else to ride any transportation in this state, whether it's a ferry, a steamboat, a horse car, an omnibus. So it's a stunning victory. And right away, a number of the railroads, there are something like a 9 of them, 5 of them say, yeah, we'll comply with this. But there are others say, no, we'll fight it in court. We won't do this until you force us to do it. Elizabeth carries on with her mother and living in the city. She gets married. She goes on and teaches, gets involved in a number of activities with her church. And in 1875, Elizabeth started a women's missionary association at St. Philip's as a way to support churches in Haiti and Africa. So life goes on for Elizabeth and for Chester Arthur, who becomes head of the Custom House in New York City, and eventually is put on the ticket with Garfield as vice president. And when Garfield is assassinated, he takes over as president. She ends up dying of Bright's disease, same thing that Arthur did, by the way. She's buried over with the family in Cypress Hills, then forgotten. So. Until now.
1: And you've been listening to the story of America's first freedom writer, Elizabeth Jennings, and the freedom fighter, her father, who took the powerful railroad company all the way to the Supreme Court in Brooklyn. And the Supreme Court is actually an appellate court in New York. The appellate court is the Supreme Court. That's New York. And by the way, a special thanks to Scott Levin for gathering the audio and the story, and to Monty Montgomery for producing the piece. And what a story about the rule of law.

law, which we talk about a lot here. And by the way, not always was our rule of law fairly applied or administered. And in this case, indeed it was, with a whopping verdict. Back then, $250 was real money. And of course, legal fees were thrown in too. We all got to know who Chester A. Arthur is and was because he became president. But Elizabeth Jennings, well, she died unknown. And that's why we tell the stories we tell here at Our American Stories. Rule of law matters. It separates us from so many other countries around the world. And regrettably, the rule of law did not apply equally to all Americans. It had to be fought for Black Americans particularly. The story of Elizabeth Jennings, the first freedom rider, here on Our American Stories.

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5: Hey, it's Andy Morris from First Look, getting ready for a three-day weekend with our Labor Day Monday coming up. 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Yes or no? What do you think? Could you answer that question honestly or truthfully? We can find out. You take that poll. We'll talk about the results on Tuesday morning. Again, a three-day weekend. So have yourself a great Labor Day. We'll see you back here Tuesday on News Talk 920 KBEC.
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2: 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In this story, you're about to meet someone you've probably heard of, but probably don't know. She set the world record for the fastest trip around the world in the year 1890, and she did it in just 72 days. We're talking about Nellie Bly. She wrote a book about her experiences, but in the life story of Nellie Bly, this was just a chapter in the middle. Nellie was born as Elizabeth Jane Cochran in Cochran's Mill, Pennsylvania. Her Irish immigrant family had been successful enough to have the town named after her father. Michael Cochran had 10 children with his first wife, and after she died, he remarried and had 5 more, including Nellie. When Michael died, he left no will protecting his second wife, or the then 6-year-old Nellie. The next years were rough. Nellie's mother married and then divorced an abusive alcoholic. Nellie went to school to become a teacher but couldn't afford tuition past the first semester. She spent the next few years working odd jobs around a boarding house, but her real break came when she read an exchange in the Pittsburgh Dispatch. An anxious father wrote in to ask Pittsburgh's most popular columnist what he should do about his 5 unmarried daughters. The columnist Erasmus Wilson wrote a reply titled, "What Girls Are Good For." According to Wilson, women belonged in the home as a working woman was surely a monstrosity. And he went further to suggest, possibly in jest, that Americans might just have to kill baby girls. Nellie was not amused. She wrote a fiery response under the pseudonym Lonely Orphan Girl. The paper's editor recognized a good thing when he saw it, so he took out an ad asking the mysterious writer to visit his office. When she did, George Madden offered her a job. And this was also when she took her pen name of Nellie Bly, after the Stephen Foster song. Nellie covered what the media ignored. She took a job in a factory and wrote a series of articles on the conditions facing poor working girls and women. In a twist straight out of Will Ferrell's Anchorman, the paper's editor saw this fearless investigator and decided she would be put to better use writing about fashion and flower shows for the women's pages. Nellie somehow talked her way out of this to become the paper's foreign correspondent in Mexico. There, she wrote about the everyday lives of Mexicans, but took a special interest in how the dictator Diaz had a habit of throwing journalists in prison. So naturally, the government threatened her with just that, unless she left. Back in Pittsburgh, the editors weren't going to let her wiggle out of the women's pages again. So Nellie did what you might expect. She left her boss a note, saying simply, "I'm off for New York. Look out for me. Bly." Nellie spent 6 months penniless, trying to break into the New York scene. She finally got a meeting at Joseph Pulitzer's New York World. In the late 1880s, New York, one developing issue was the treatment of patients in the city's mental institutions. In what might have been an attempt to brush off this persistent little girl from Pennsylvania, the New York World's managing editor, John Cockerell, asked Nellie to write a piece on one of New York's major asylums.

0: husband's business, the Ironclad Manufacturing Company, which made everything from milk cans to oil drums. She received patents for her new ideas of a milk container and stacking garbage cans. When the company went under because of her embezzling employees, Nellie went back to journalism. She died at age 57, as another fearless American innovator our words are inadequate to describe. Perhaps we should remember this remarkable woman not just by the fake insanity or her pet monkey, but by some words that launched her career. Here is some of her advice to that anxious father, wondering what to do about his poor, helpless daughters. Quote, "How many wealthy and great men could be pointed out who started in the depths? But where are the many women? Let a youth start as errand boy, and he will work his way up until he is one of the firm. Girls are just as smart, a great deal quicker to learn. Why, then, can't they do the same?" She continued, "Here would be a good field for believers in women's rights. Let them forgo their lecturing and writing and go to work. More work, less talk. Take some girls that have ability, procure for them situations, start them on their way, and by doing so, accomplish more than by years of talking." Nellie Bly, what a story, what a classic American story here on Our American Stories.
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12: From ABC News, I'm Dave Packer. The judge declaring a mistrial in the Lindsey Clancy murder case. This after the Massachusetts Supreme Court blocked a last-ditch effort from her attorney to remove a holdout juror. Clancy's lead attorney, Kevin Reddington, called that jury.

0: What could she have done? She could have said, the next gentleman, please. Come to tell her, welcome, sir, how may I help you? Just want to change $50. That's my pleasure. 10, 20, 45, 50. Have a wonderful day. Bang. What happened to me? I was dissatisfied. Or there could have been a third way of serving me. She could have said, the next gentleman, please. When I come to her, tell her, ideally, she would have called me, welcome, Mr. Schulze. No, in this case, she wouldn't know my name. I understand that. But that is the ideal service, personalized. Welcome, Mrs. Schulze. How may I help you? Just want to change $50. Ideally, she would have said 10, 20, 45. And here are four coins, five coins. Because I know you collect coins. Individualized to me. Now that is great service. Then I would have moved immediately to a level of trust and loyalty. But what did she do? She did the first thing that I explained. She said next, and she treated me as if she was angry that I was there. So what did I do? For the next 15 years, I used them for an example as lousy service. What happened here? She defined the bank. She defined her fellow workers. That can't happen. You can't let that happen in an organization. That one employee defines you. And I didn't say Susie mistreated me. I said that bank is a poor bank.
1: 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And a special thanks to Horst Schulze for sharing his wisdom with us. Excellence Wins, A No-Nonsense Guide to Becoming the Best in a World of Compromise is his book. By the way, we have a bunch of stories by Horst on our website. 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Just put in H-O-R-S-T and you'll get story after story, including his life story, which is a stem winder and a real beauty about the American dream and about excellence. And it's so hard to find these days when you can just be really good at something. It stands out. The story of how to treat people, Horst Schulze, here on Our American Stories. Lee Habib here, the host of Our American Stories. 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

0: We ought to be down on our knees thanking God we're a part of this country, and we ought to know about the people who made it possible. That's precisely what Brumidi believed, expressing his reverence for Washington and the nation that adopted him, not with a pen, but paint and a paintbrush. Washington died at his home on December 14, 1799, to worldwide accolades. Brumidi died more than 80 years later at his home in Washington, D.C., in near anonymity, and with another important work left unfinished, the Capitol's frieze of American history. Thus ended the mystical story of America's Cincinnatus and America's Michelangelo, forever connected in a fresco adorning the dome of the U.S. Capitol, one the American people have admired for centuries and will be admiring for centuries to come. The story of America's Cincinnatus and America's Michelangelo, here on Our American Stories. 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
9: Some people would call him a loser. He ran for state office, he was beaten. He started a business, he failed. 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He was nominated for vice president, he lost again. But he knew only those who never tried are the real losers.

0: guilty. I don't know what the right word is, but he felt like, wow, we didn't deserve that. Can I give to somebody else who they need help, you know? So with that in mind, I got back to my car. We started driving home. We were talking about, wow, you don't see that every day, you know, a store like HEB just did that for its customers. So I told my wife, I said, I'm going to write about this story and I'm going to post it on Facebook and just share with a few of my friends.
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2: And we continue with Our American Stories. And when we last left off, Tim Hennessy was about to post his experience in that grocery chain on Facebook. And let's pick up with Tim.
3: This last year, we've gotten bombarded with nothing but bad news. And maybe even the last decade or two, it just seems like we get more and more bad news. And because I just saw that as, this is the America that I know and love. And that's what I was going to title the story. This is the America I know and love. Not the stuff you see in the newspaper, on the news all day, you know, all the time. So, and my wife was thinking about it for a second. She said, why don't you just call it the heart of America? And I just liked what she said. It just hit me. I said, you know what? That's what I'm going to call it, because it kind of is more succinct. This is the heart of America. It truly is. So then she said, you know, I took a picture. And I said, you did? She goes, yeah, I didn't really want people to know I was taking it. And she said, through her tears, she said, I just captured that moment for us. It was just a unique thing to see. I said, well, send me that picture. I'll include that with the post. And I literally just wrote it. I actually gave it to my wife in a Word document. She's my editor, because I'm not the best speller. I hate to admit that. I read voraciously, but I cannot spell for nothing. Thank you, God, for a spell check. Like the word separate, forget it. I put an E, A, I don't know if it's E in the middle, A, or anyway, I'm getting off topic here. So she's edited for me, and I just posted it. And then I think our power went out again a little while later. And then we woke up on the Wednesday after I posted it. And then sometime in the middle of the day, I thought, well, I'll be checking my Facebook post just to see if, you know, a couple hundred of my friends, what they thought of that story. And I thought, oh my, how does this happen? At that time, it was like 12 or 13,000 shares, a couple thousand comments, and probably 10,000 likes. And I'm like, I don't have that many friends. How does this happen? How does this happen? And I actually called a friend of my daughter's who works for Facebook. And I said, Jesse, what the heck? And she says, Tim, what the heck? I said, well, you're the expert. Don't tell me what the heck. How does this happen? And she said, I don't know, Tim. I think the story hit a nerve at the right time. I think people needed to hear good news through all this. So then I got worried. Okay, I did not expect this to go like this. I was literally sharing with a few friends. So I got worried. So I called the store. Said, have you heard about a Facebook post about your store going viral? He goes, yes, we did. I said, is it okay? And it was the manager I asked for. And I said, is it okay? Because I didn't know this was going to happen. I didn't want to get anybody in trouble. He said, no, it's all good, sir. I got the impression, without him saying it, that it's a very positive thing for that store, right? So, but I wanted to call their corporate office too for a couple reasons. One, I wanted to double check that it was okay. And two, I wanted to find out what their charities were. And so I got a hold of somebody there, and they said the local food bank is one of their charities. And also they directed me to their website. And she also mentioned this place called Lady Lodge. It's a family Christian-based camp where people go, and the donations help pay for families who can't afford it. And there's no cell service or internet. It's literally you're going camping, and it's a few hours away from us here in Texas. So my wife and I wrote checks to both of them for more than what we would have paid in groceries, because we felt like this was such a great gesture. It was our way of giving back somehow, right? But the next day, that story just kept getting bigger and bigger, and it was over 30,000 shares, 3,200 comments, more likes than I could ever count. And then the phone started ringing. I got text messages, email messages, direct messages from various news organizations, CNN, Washington Post, Fox News, NBC, People Magazine, ABC, basically the who's who of media. And then I still got a little bit nervous about it, because I thought, well, I don't want this company. This is a very private company, very humble company. They do a lot for the community. HEB does a lot.

0: day, we take it for granted, but that's still a miracle. You know, when I go turn the lights on now, I think twice about it because we didn't have it for a few days. When I turn the faucet on, I think twice about it now. A week ago, it was like not even in your mind. Those are miracles if you think about it that way, that some water is coming from some plant, it's treated, the electricity is coming from some place, it comes into my place and it gives me light, gives me the power for my refrigerator, my TV, my stove, all these things. We take it for granted. We have delegated so many things in our lives as just mundane, but they're miracles.
1: 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They just did the right thing. This great story here on Our American Stories.
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13: From ABC News, I'm Dave Packard. A judge declaring a mistrial in the Lindsey Clancy murder case. Judge Sullivan telling the jury,
14: "You all gave everything you could, and probably more than you thought you could."
13: The mistrial ruling coming after the Massachusetts Supreme Court blocked a last-ditch effort from her attorney to remove a holdout juror. Reaction from Clancy's lead attorney, Kevin Reddington.
15: They know that they were robbed by one man, for whatever his agenda was, who stole 7 weeks of the life of these other jurors.
13: The jury had been tasked with deciding whether Clancy should be held criminally responsible after her attorneys argued she was suffering from postpartum psychosis when she strangled her three children. No rest for Hawaii, where two more hurricanes are churning.

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2: An American Airlines flight from Dallas to Newark diverted to Baltimore after an unruly passenger had to be restrained with duct tape. ABC Chief Justice Correspondent Pierre Thomas has more.
3: That man now facing state charges and the FBI is investigating. American Airlines telling ABC News restraints may be used when necessary to maintain the safety and security of everyone on board. Consistent with industry practice, restraint cups and tape are included in the flight attendant's service kit.
2: Police in Germany say they foiled a spate of possible sabotage plots this week against the power grid. ABC's Tom Sophie Burridge has more.
4: This is at least the fourth such incident at different power stations across Germany this week in a spate of suspected sabotage plots. Now, after explosives were found at one of the sites Tuesday, a German official called it an attempt to short-circuit the power grid and disrupt the region's energy supply. That official saying there were two lines of inquiry, left-wing extremism or sabotage directed by a foreign state.
2: A European security official telling ABC Russia is now conducting a, quote, concerted campaign of plots on European soil. A scathing watchdog report released Friday on former Labor Secretary Lori Chavez de Remer claims that she created a toxic, intimidating, and humiliating work environment at the Labor Department. Chavez de Remer resigned in April. Dave Packer, ABC News.
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the breadth of the history that he interacted with is one of the pillars of greatness of Paul Harvey's life. He's born in 1918. Now, that's the year World War I ended. He doesn't die until 2009 at the age of 90. Think about the fact that he was on the air almost every day from 1945 until the end of his life. He would have talked about, and this was a major part of his rise, would have talked about the returning GIs and their need to get jobs. He would have talked about the rise of communism and the Whitaker Chambers case. During the Vietnam era, he would have commented daily on the My Lai massacre, on the Vietnam War, on every presidential campaign. He was on the air and gave beautiful monologues around the time of the Kennedy assassination, with riots, with the rise of the civil rights movement, and certainly with Watergate. He was commenting every day, comforting the country, chastising the evildoers every single day for almost 70 years of American history, and a time of great change and upheaval. Paul Harvey is commenting on everything from technology to politics to trends to religious themes. And again, think about this, every single day. This was just what people looked to Paul Harvey to do. And, you know, he was opinionated, just like the old man sitting in the town square giving his opinions and whittling and smoking his pipe. You know, he wasn't big on hippies. He was a conservative, so he used language like hippies and long hairs and beatniks, what have you. But people looked to him for that. He really was, many people said, the soul of America on the air. But you have to understand his roots in order to understand the impact he was attempting to have upon the American people. Paul Harvey's upbringing is really a typical small town America, even though he lived in Tulsa, which we now think of as a bigger, prosperous city, but at that time still had dirt streets, and Oklahoma had only been a state about a decade. He lived close to the earth. There were Native Americans walking the streets of Tulsa as Paul Harvey grew up. He lived in a rural farm, oil, petroleum world that was about grit and about your muscle and about your immediate life. And he listened to the older ones as they talked about the things of life. And it was love and marriage and what's being served for dinner and, you know, when mother died and all those kinds of good, rural, almost southern type stories. And he found all of them to be of significance. They reflected character. They reflected values. They reflected nobility. They reflected the tragedies and the sadnesses of life. He didn't find meaning only in what the Queen was doing that day. And Paul Harvey was a man deeply affected by the Christian faith, grew up in it, stayed in it all of his life. One of the things he was known for, which was very unusual in his time, is that he often quoted scripture. Now, he didn't do it in a preachy way. He didn't do it heading towards an offering or after a hymn, but he did it in such a way as to apply Christian truth and the nobility of the King James Bible to our society. And it didn't sound weird. It didn't sound hackneyed. It didn't sound like an overreach when he did it. So he was a man of faith. He spoke about his faith. He spoke about praying for people openly and talked about churches like they were just part of life at a time when, you know, especially when you hit the 60s, we're in a counterculture here. We're in a decline of Christian influence to some degree. The Christian faith is being attacked. He didn't buy into it. But he was born on September 4th, 1918. Again, that was the year that World War I ended. In fact, Armistice Day was just another month or two after he was born that year. His father was a policeman. His mother was a homemaker. Good people, literate, deeply moral, committed to church. So he would have lived in the home of a law enforcement officer. He would have lived in the home of people who talked about the world around the table. But there was a tragedy that occurred early in Paul's life that really, I think, shaped everything he did afterwards. Exactly a week before Christmas in 1921, his father, a policeman, after finishing his day of service, went rabbit hunting with a friend. Later in the evening, it was cold. As they were coming back from the hunt, they saw a car pulled off to the side of a country road. They assumed it was in trouble, that it had broken down, that somebody was in need on that cold Tulsa night. And so these two men pulled

0: over to see what was needed. As soon as they pulled up, even with the car, they saw that there were four men in it. The windows came down and shotguns came out of the windows. These were criminals. These were men who had just been robbing people. And those shotguns fired into Officer Arendt's car. That was Paul Harvey's original last name, Arendt. And Paul Harvey's father was mortally wounded. He didn't die for another 48 hours, but he did die and of pretty ghastly wounds. Well, Paul was only three, but he, without question, was of course impacted by this death, the grief that filled the house. This was at a time when the community would have pulled together, not just because Paul's father was a policeman, but also because he was so respected in his part of Tulsa. So Paul Harvey grew up with this legendary father murdered by the side of the road a week before Christmas. And one of the reasons I think he was able to get in touch with the dark side, the pain, the tragedy of life, is that he spent Christmases, and especially that first Christmas when he was three, with an empty house, so to speak, a father missing, a mother in tears. Everything in his youth was diminished by the tragic and needless, cruel murder of his father.
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2: And we continue with Our American Stories and the story of broadcast legend Paul Harvey. When we last left off, Paul Harvey's father, a police officer in Tulsa, had been shot and killed a week before Christmas when Harvey was 3 years old. Let's continue with the story. Here again is Stephen Mansfield.
3: I think that young boys who lose their fathers search the pages of history for father figures. The psychologists tell us this is true. This may have fed into why Paul Harvey was such a student of history, later did the rest of the story broadcast, talking about American heroes and telling tales of nobility that people did not know. A fatherless boy found perhaps in the nation and its leaders and its fathers and its great heroes a bit of a father figures that filled his soul. And so he would speak of a Lincoln, or he would speak of a Thomas Alva Edison, or he would speak of a George Washington, almost as though he was a father figure to young Paul Harvey. And I think also it's what sent him to literature. It's what made him love words. It's what made him love communicating. He was building in his life community and fatherhood and connection that wasn't there as naturally as it might have been had his father lived. And it made him a man given to a bit of hero worship. He respected those in uniform. He respected those who fought for the nation. Paul did become, through his career, really a voice for law enforcement.
4: A policeman is a composite of what all men are, I guess, a mingling of saint and sinner, dust and deity. Culled statistics, wave the fan over stinkers, underscore instances of dishonesty and brutality because they are news. What that really means is that they are exceptional, they are unusual, they are not commonplace. Buried under the froth is the fact.
3: Now it's interesting, he wasn't blind. He knew there were people of low character in uniform. He knew there were people who abused their office, their position, their power, the trust. And he spoke about that often. This is one of the myths about him. He wasn't just blindly pro-military, blindly pro-police. He knew that people of low character could occupy those uniforms and those positions. And he castigated them in his broadcast.
4: The fact is that less than 0.5% of policemen misfit that uniform, and that is a better average than you'd find among clergymen.
3: He was, while other news broadcasters were trying to be objective and maybe trying to build audiences by talking about the negatives, he didn't hesitate to advocate. He would describe the life of a policeman. He would describe the sacrifice. He would describe the low pay. He would describe the dangers. And law enforcement revered him, not just because he was their advocate, but he brought understanding of their lives to the American people at a time when there were some calling policemen pigs and gunning for them, assassinating them.
4: What is a policeman? He of all men is at once the most needed and the most wanted. A strangely nameless creature who is sir to his face and pig or worse behind his back. He must be such a diplomat that he can settle differences between individuals so that each will think he won, but if a policeman is neat, he's conceited. If he's careless, he's a bum. If he's pleasant, he's a flirt. If he's not, he's a grouch. He must make instant decisions which would require months for a lawyer, but if he hurries, he's careless. If he's deliberate, he's lazy. He must be first to an accident, infallible with a diagnosis. He must be able to start breathing, stop bleeding, tie splints, and above all, be sure the victim goes home without a limp or expect to be sued. The police officer must know every gun, draw on the run, and hit where it doesn't hurt. He must be able to whip two men twice his size and half his age without damaging his uniform and without being brutal. If you hit him, he's a coward. If he hits you, he's a bully. A policeman must know everything

0: tell. He must know where all of the sin is and not partake.
1: He would describe the sacrifice. He would describe the low pay. He would describe the dangers. And of course, he knew this because he had them recounted to him constantly by his mother, though he couldn't have known much about his father from firsthand contact.
2: If I were the devil, if I were the devil, if I were the prince of darkness, I'd want to engulf the whole world in darkness, and I'd have a third of its real estate and four-fifths of its population, but I wouldn't be happy until I had seized the ripest apple on the tree, the
1: Tulsa race riot of 1921 is profound in Paul Harvey's thinking, and it shapes him in a couple of different ways. First of all, let's just remember that the Tulsa race riot was a horrible moment. Black Wall Street was completely wiped out in Tulsa. This was one of the most successful black communities in the country. It had all begun because a girl on an elevator accused a black young man of molesting her. That's largely been proven untrue since. And so a riot broke out. Many, many were killed. It may have been as much as 3,000 African Americans were killed. We don't know for sure. And by the way, it's one of the few times that bombs were dropped from airplanes on American civilians. We now know that whites who owned planes went up in those planes and dropped flaming tar balls onto the black community. It was horrible. Now, Paul Harvey was only three when this happened, but he grew up in the wake of it. And yet, it was woven into his understanding and his worldview at the same time as a love for America was being woven into his soul. This created one of his gifts, which was an ability to see the deformities and the warts on the American soul as being just that, a good country, a country well-intentioned, a country with high ideals, and yet one in which communities, people, sometimes people in uniform, certainly people in high office, could fall far below the high call, as he called it, could live beneath their values, could live beneath their founding principles. And this, I think, became a guide for Americans. You know, when the news is filled all with bad things, even just for an evening, Americans can conclude, you know, our country's falling apart. It's an experiment that didn't work. But Paul Harvey would say, wait a minute now, we've done these things, we've done these good things, let's remember who we are, let's remember our great stories, let's remember our high founding values. And just because some racists do dastardly things in Tulsa in 1921 doesn't mean that America is abolished or America is a lie or that this ought to be, this is something that's going to pervade the country. And that perspective was unique at a time when you had the rise of American media, you had tightly competitive journalism, and reporters often went to the dark side. They often reported the bad news first, you know, if it bleeds, it leads kind of attitude. And as a result, there was a flood of negative about America, about Americans, about what was going on in the world. So all of this shaped him profoundly. And when you set all of that into a still rural Tulsa's kind of context, you really start to come close to understanding Paul Harvey. If we're going to look at Paul Harvey as sort of a motivational story for the young, we need to know that he essentially was taken to his first job in radio by a school teacher. There was a school teacher who heard him speak, liked him, liked the timbre of his voice, liked his passion and his zeal. And so as an early teenager, Paul went and served at a radio station there in Tulsa, basically cleaning up, basically sweeping, working nights, now working without pay, by the way. But she had said to him, I think you may have a career in broadcasting. Get close to it, get in the culture, understand it, study it. So he began working at KVOO first just as an unpaid 14-year-old janitor.
3: And you've been listening to Stephen Mansfield tell one heck of a story. And periodically, we hear from Harvey himself. And that combination of triumphalism and tragedy, deeply born out of his experience with tragedy and triumph, it infuses everything. And he has that rare sensitivity to understand the wounds of life and the grief of life

0: but that otherworldly part of him that rises above it and finds the hope and the love. This internal paradox, indeed, is what made Harvey special. The story of Paul Harvey continues here on Our American Stories. 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
2: And we continue with Our American Stories and the story of Paul Harvey. When we last left off, Paul Harvey had started his career in broadcasting on the advice of a teacher, sweeping floors at a local radio station in Tulsa, Oklahoma. Let's continue with the story. Here again is Stephen Mansfield, author of Paul Harvey's America.
3: So he began working at KVOO first just as an unpaid 14-year-old janitor. And in time, he began to learn the lore. They began to let him read commercials and do the news from time to time, just emulating what he'd already heard. But he was beginning to rise. He was beginning to use his gifts. They even let him write a few stories about some things that he knew a bit more about than the other reporters. And so by being willing to serve, being willing to work hard, being willing to work after hours late into the night, he began to master the culture of radio and eventually master his craft.
4: American preachers tell me that there is no sermon which is looked forward to with less enthusiasm than a sermon about sin. Well, that's probably true if we're talking about a secular sermon on the subject of hard work. There is no gospel less popular than the gospel of hard work. The pregnant skyline of America was set in place one brick at a time. Now that represents a lot of calluses. America the Beautiful is not an accomplished fact guaranteed to remain intact. God shed his grace on thee, to be sure, but this was wasteland when God had it to himself. He handed man a hoe and said, "You want another Eden? All right, earn it."
3: I personally have always taken that as a great inspiration story, because sometimes, I know certainly in my life, I might not have been willing at the age of 14 or 15 just to simply to serve in a business or around a culture that I would want to learn. But I think Paul Harvey had a sense that if he got in there and he worked and he listened and he learned and he stayed alert, that the predictions of his teacher, Isabel Ronan, who had sent him to this job, actually taken him to this first radio job, would come true, that one day he could rise and do significant things in broadcasting. But I think we need to remember it's all because of a public school teacher and a boy who was willing to serve in an unpaid role. Well, Paul Harvey graduates from high school, goes to the University of Tulsa for a short while, but he does not graduate from the University of Tulsa. Radio is just calling. He said often that he fell in love with words and ran off with the radio. That's very much the way it was in his life. So he began to work at other radio stations.
5: Hello there, this is Gene Whitman.
3: KVOO was a station that was, of course, based in Tulsa. And it was one of Paul Harvey's first jobs. And what's fascinating about this particular station is that there was a valuing of their local context. There was a valuing of their local culture. They would report local news, have local commentary. They didn't just bring the news from the East. They didn't just parody or repeat blindly what came out of New York. In fact, a story from Paul Harvey's life a little bit later will help in illustrating this. Later in Paul Harvey's broadcast life, he was clearly emulating the broadcasters from the East that he knew, Eastern reporters. And a station manager came to him and said, "Look, as long as you're emulating everybody else, you'll always be only second best. The only way you can be the best is by being yourself." Well, that transformed Paul Harvey's broadcast. That transformed his style. And he had a sister-in-law who was a farm wife. And her name was Betty. And so during his career, he had decided to measure everything he broadcasted according to the Betty test. The question was, would this mean something to Betty? Would it impact her? Would it be of interest to her? Would it ennoble her in some

0: some way. And so he constantly thought about his sister-in-law, Betty, who was a Missouri farm wife. Well, I think that that helped him not only have respect for his audience, high and low, wherever they were in America and around the world, but also to frame his comments in a way they would appreciate. He would drain out technical language. He would drain out the political arcana of what was happening in Washington, D.C. And he would just speak in the way you would to a Missouri farm wife if you ran onto her at the local store. That appealed to people. They were living in a complex world. They were living in an increasingly bureaucratic world. Knowledge was increasing rapidly. Media was bringing everything in the universe right to their door. But Paul Harvey spoke in simple, moral, accurate terms that also filtered out what wouldn't be interesting to Betty. He genuinely found interest in the common. He thought that what was going on with Farmer Jones in Iowa was important. The moral decision that Farmer Jones had made, the barbershop quartet he had started, the way he tried new crops. Sometimes he would go dark and say, Farmer Jones is a farmer no more. And he would describe what shut down the family farm in Iowa for the Jones family. In other words, he didn't just infuse the common with meaning, he recognized it and drew it out. So it didn't sound strange that he was moving from a description of a boy raising a deer in Missouri and then switch over to a report about Watergate. Somehow they seemed significant to the human spirit. They seemed significant to America. It all seemed of a piece, and he did that masterfully. So picture it now. You've got the Bettys, his sister-in-law in Missouri, a farm wife, hearing about complex matters in London in very simple terms. But then you've also got the President of the United States hearing about the boy raising the deer on his farm. It fed a new culture, a new understanding of the world into people who didn't daily live in those contexts. And that's exactly how it impacted me. I really honor Paul Harvey for that. He brought the world you weren't in to your world and brought something of your world to those who didn't know your world. And that was a masterstroke on his part. But I think that was a reflection of the culture of KVOO and some other stations owned by that same network and the group of affiliates, because they believed that they would have a greater impact, build a good audience, if they were most authentic. That their power came from being authentic, and according to their culture, and not just a repeater station for what came from the East. This distinguished them, and it shaped the career of Paul Harvey, a man with one of the most signature styles in American broadcasting, but it came about because of this sort of proud, fierce, Oklahoman, Midwest, rural, we are who we are. We're not living on Fifth Avenue in New York, and we don't intend to. He often said that he couldn't stay in New York for more than 30 days because if he did, he would begin to believe that the sun set behind the UN building. In other words, that the sun rose and set on New York.
1: And you're listening to Stephen Mansfield tell one heck of a story. What frames Paul Harvey's life is that experience at that station. It taught him that culture matters and that it frames a point of view. And yet Harvey never excluded big cities. He didn't see it as big city versus rural Midwestern America. But he put and never abandoned that framework forward in everything he did unapologetically. Not with a chip on his shoulder, but out of sheer straightforward pride. The story of his Midwestern values and where they sprang. And by the way, the values of this show, they sprang from a station called WHO, one of our prime stations and one of our most important ones right in Des Moines. And I grew up my entire life in northern New Jersey near New York City, but had an attraction to rural America that I think sprang from Paul Harvey, now that I'm listening to this, and from people like Bear Bryant. So many of the people whose lives I emulated and admired came from this part of the country. These parts of the country. The story of Paul Harvey continues, a broadcasting legend, here on Our American Stories.
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10: And we continue with Our American Stories in the final portion of our story on broadcast legend Paul Harvey. When we last left off, Harvey had developed what he called the Betty Test, which distilled the news for those living in America's heartland rather than the East. It was because of this that Paul Harvey started to rise. Let's continue with the story. Here again is Stephen Mansfield.

those early days prior to World War II, his rise really certainly is God-given talent, but it's working hard, it's studying, it's not assuming that he should be given something. He's laboring in small stations, he's studying the craft and doing it on his own. He hardly ever went to any course that taught broadcasting, he hardly had any formal instruction, but he just learned on the job by paying close attention to what worked, what the station got cards and letters about, what resonated with people, and he built his career on that. It's interesting that in his career, people sometimes forget, given that he was such a personality, of what an astute and gifted reporter he was. He could watch events, understand what was happening, anticipate what might be coming, describe it powerfully in a way that would make you lean into your radio set and stick with you long after. And he would stay with some stories as long as they lived. Think about how long he would have been reporting Watergate or Vietnam. And people often said that they understood more of what was going on in Vietnam than they did from the briefings of generals on the air, from the speeches of presidents, from the debates in Congress, and from print media. So it was pretty stunning. Now, he leaned conservative in his broadcast and in his politics. He was very concerned about communist influence in America. He was very concerned, quite frankly, about left-leaning professors on American university campuses. And one of the things he became concerned about was lack security at some of our nuclear and atomic facilities, at some of our military facilities. This really sent him over the edge because he felt like there might be some communist collusion and undermining. He felt like people were being lax. So in one of the most unusual moments of his life, he decided to see if he could break into the Argonne National Laboratory. This was not far from his home. He had gotten information, as often happens with well-known broadcasters. People bring them information and leak things to them. And he had gotten information that there was lax security there, that people were carrying information out, things of that nature. And as a result, he decided with a couple of friends to break in. Now, it's hard to know in retrospect exactly what prompted this. Only Paul got over the fence. His friends did not. They didn't get over the fence before a jeep of security officials began to arrive. He was taken into custody. The others ran away. And Paul claimed that he had been advised and was working in league with security forces and law enforcement forces. There were probably some truth to that. He had probably been encouraged, perhaps by some in Congress. There's no question that some other folks like this knew about what he was planning to do and were encouraging him. And the fact that he got off with no sentence at all, not even a serious hearing, means probably he had some people who were, well, maybe sponsors in Washington, D.C. But it says a lot about Paul Harvey that he so cared about the state of his nation and so cared about lax security at some of our secure facilities that he actually climbed a fence and tried to break into one of the most secure and high-level national research laboratories in the country. It's not something he talked about a great deal later. I think he was grateful to get by unscathed, but he was trying to do what he considered to be investigative journalism and perhaps make a turn in American history and certainly raise the concern about the influence of communists in our security services. That's really where he was going. So it's a fascinating episode, still a bit of a mystery. People still praise him and criticize him for it, but I think it shows the intensity and the devoted patriotism of Paul Harvey, however misguided this episode might be. But once his managers and producers began to realize that he was most powerful when he was commenting from a personal perspective, bringing his moral grid to the air, slapping the hands of some statesmen, encouraging others, celebrating the humor and the poetry and the glory of it all, that's when he was at his strength. Paul Harvey's numbers were stunning at the time, and you get different estimates for different seasons, but it's not wrong to say that Paul Harvey would average about 35 million listeners to his Paul Harvey News and Comment. Now, you got to realize that's in America during his heyday. That's north of 200 million people. We're in the 300 millions now. So that's 35 million adults in a

0: nation of arguably the low 200 millions. And these are thinking people, these are working people, these are people in DC. This is unbelievably influential, and far beyond some of the major evening newscasts and so on that we would still talk about. You know, Walter Cronkite, I don't know exactly what his audience was, but I remember him commenting that he was humorously in competition with Paul Harvey. So the influence of those two men, Walter Cronkite and Paul Harvey, was huge. He was arguably the most powerful, most influential broadcaster of his age, a man who in his 80s signs a $100 million contract, $10 million a year for 10 years. And he was a brilliant businessman and one of the great spokesmen and voices of commercials in American history. Part of the reason was people knew a couple of things about him. First of all, he used every product that he pitched. He never spoke of a product that he didn't actually use. For example, I recall from my own listening years that he used a Schwinn Aerodyne bike. That was the stationary bike that had a big air wheel in the front of it. And he used it, and he talked about his commercial was talking about losing weight and how he liked it and what he did while he rode it and what time of day he rode it and how Angel sometimes, his wife, would use it. Well, when you've got the most popular broadcaster in America, speaking of things he's used, the refrigerator, a new way of doing ice cubes, what have you, that's very influential. The other thing is that he wove it into the broadcast almost as though it was part of the broadcast. Now, people knew it was a commercial, but he would say,
1: "So, while you call your dad, tell him to tune in. I'll have this for you on page two.
0: Page two. The such-and-such refrigerator is just a miracle of our time. Angel and I use it," and he would go right on. People knew it was a commercial, but it was done in the same Paul Harvey tones. It was personal, and he had a lot of respect for his sponsors. He used to say, "I have great respect for those who put their money where my mouth is," meaning they fund my show. He was known to be unbelievably influential, and of course they would do studies to see how he would impact sales of a given product, and it was off the charts. And so his sponsorships were record-breaking. But the reason was he would move from the story of the moose in Montana and the funny thing that happened with the hunter and go right into talking about the Schwinn Aerodyne stationary bike. And people were just as fascinated with the one as they were with the other. And by the way, it wasn't always certain that he would be so esteemed. Remember, again, he broke into a secure laboratory facility trying to poke his finger in the eye a little bit of the national government, which he considered to be lax. He broke from presidents. He said, "President Nixon, I love you, but you're wrong." And it was a huge moment in American broadcasting. He risked, he criticized. It wasn't guaranteed he would always be so beloved. It wasn't guaranteed that official Washington would come to revere him as it did. But ultimately, he did receive the presidential Medal of Freedom, which is one of the highest honors a civilian can receive in our country. And I think it was well deserved. I think he had been the voice of America, perhaps even more of a moral influence in America than, for example, Billy Graham. I can tell you quickly that I listened to Paul Harvey when I was a military brat living behind the Iron Curtain in Berlin, Germany. And I would sometimes listen to Paul Harvey with my German friends. So my German friends who spoke English, and they had never heard these things. They had no idea. All of their knowledge about America and American history was pretty much distilled through, German media and the German education system. And even though Germans honored Americans, certainly for their sacrifices in World War II, et cetera, it wasn't the heartfelt thing that Paul Harvey brought. And I remember looking at those German young friends and being aware that they were falling in love with America like I had through the voice of Paul Harvey.
2: And now you know the rest of the story.
3: And a beautiful job on the production, editing, and storytelling by our own Monty Montgomery. And a special thanks to author Stephen Mansfield. His book, Paul Harvey's America, is available wherever you buy your books. And what a story. 70 years on the air every day since 1945 straight to 2009. And he hurtles straight in to the 21st century, as modern and present a voice as we've ever known.

0: The story of Paul Harvey. The story of modern American broadcasting. He was the best there ever was on Our American Stories.
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11: From ABC News, I'm Dave Packer. The judge declaring a mistrial in the Lindsey Clancy murder case. This after the Massachusetts Supreme Court blocked a last-ditch effort from her attorney to remove a holdout juror. Clancy's lead attorney, Kevin Reddington, called that juror out.
12: And I got a funny feeling that they would have gone on for another week if they had to. So I hope that guy can sleep well.
11: Reddington argued Clancy was suffering from postpartum psychosis when she strangled her three children. In Nepal, a miracle in the mud.
13: Two men have been found alive 9 days after that catastrophic landslide devastated Nepal and Tibet. About a dozen rescuers pulling the men from a narrow hole in the ground. They're hydropower workers stuck in the tunnels filled with the mud and debris from that massive wall of water that swept through these valleys and is now known to have killed more than 1,200 people.
11: ABC's James Longman. Some clearing up in the Oval Office as President Trump clarified his remarks, calling the war with Iran.
14: It's small potatoes for us. It's not a big thing. We did Venezuela and we did this.
11: Then the president boasted the economy was doing well despite rising prices due to the war.
15: It comes as the war is driving fuel costs sky high. Diesel, the lifeblood of the U.S. supply chain, reaching a new record high, pushing up prices on everything from groceries to clothes to furniture. But President Trump touting a bright spot for the economy, a stronger than expected jobs report.
14: They announced 162,000 jobs, new jobs.
15: Showing unemployment holding steady at just above 4%.
11: ABC's Jay O'Brien at the White House. A federal prosecutor in Texas announcing the arrest of two men One of

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6: From ABC News, I'm Dave Packard. The judge declaring a mistrial in the Lindsey Clancy murder case. Judge Sullivan telling the jury,
7: "You all gave everything you could, and probably more than you thought you could."
6: The mistrial ruling coming after the Massachusetts Supreme Court blocked a last-ditch effort from her attorney to remove a holdout juror. Reaction from Clancy's lead attorney, Kevin Reddington.
8: They know that they were robbed by one man, for whatever his agenda was, who stole 7 weeks of the life of these other jurors.
6: The jury had been tasked with deciding whether Clancy should be held criminally responsible after her attorneys argued she was suffering from postpartum psychosis when she strangled her three children. No rest for Hawaii, where two more hurricanes are churning toward the islands. ABC's Lee Goldberg has more.
9: Hurricanes Karina and Loa kicking up surf in Hawaii. Karina weakens and stays away, but Loa could briefly go Cat 5, takes a sharp turn to the north, hopefully staying west of the islands, but certainly some wind, waves, and rain likely.
6: Nearly 25 years since the 9/11 attacks. Possible new evidence that a Saudi Arabian man living in the U.S. helped the hijackers.
10: Families say there is new evidence suggesting the Al-Qaeda hijackers had an accomplice.
11: What I consider to be smoking gun evidence.
10: Brett Eagleson, whose father Bruce died in the South Tower, is among thousands of relatives of 9/11 victims suing Saudi Arabia and pursuing evidence he says the United States has long tried to withhold.
11: This is him right here.
10: That new material includes home video, notes, and sketches from one man. Omar Al-Bayoumi, the FBI, has said he was really a Saudi intelligence asset who helped two of the hijackers settle in the U.S.
6: ABC's Eric Katursky. President Trump announced Friday that he signed two executive orders concerning farmers and ranchers and confirmed that the U.S. was importing beef from Brazil, Argentina, and, quote, a couple of other places. You're listening to ABC News.

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2: An American Airlines flight from Dallas to Newark diverted to Baltimore after an unruly passenger had to be restrained with duct tape. ABC Chief Justice Correspondent Pierre Thomas has more.
3: That man now facing state charges and the FBI is investigating. American Airlines telling ABC News restraints may be used when necessary to maintain the safety and security of everyone on board. Consistent with industry practice, restraint cups and tape are included in the flight attendant service kit.
2: Police in Germany say they foiled a spate of possible sabotage plots this week against the power grid. ABC's Tom Sophie Burridge has more.
4: This is at least the fourth such incident at different power stations across Germany this week in a spate of suspected sabotage plots. Now, after explosives were found at one of the sites Tuesday, a German official called it an attempt to short-circuit the power grid and disrupt the region's energy supply. That official saying there were two lines of inquiry: left-wing extremism or sabotage directed by a foreign state.
2: A European security official telling ABC Russia is now conducting a, quote, concerted campaign of plots on European soil. A scathing watchdog report released Friday on former Labor Secretary Lori Chavez de Remer claims that she created a toxic, intimidating, and humiliating work environment at the Labor Department. Chavez de Remer resigned in April. Dave Packer, ABC News.
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1: Contests are open to listeners over 18 with a valid Social Security number. 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Cash will not be awarded in lieu of merchandise or service. 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All prizes must be picked up by winner within 2 weeks of when the prize is won during regular business hours, Monday through Friday, 8:30 a.m. to 5 p.m., excluding holidays, at 3620 Sacramento Street, Suite 204, San Luis Obispo, California. 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
1: After the National Cattlemen's Beef Association was briefed about President Trump's plans to temporarily eliminate tariffs on foreign beef imports, the White House hosted an executive order signing Friday where the president has made significant changes to the industry.
2: We're creating a program where small and medium-sized and large ranchers can sell their products directly to consumers so that they don't have to go through the big four processes and middlemen.
1: A deadly confrontation on New York City's Brooklyn Bridge early Friday morning. Police cars swarm the landmark to find a man holding a knife on the suspension cables, threatening authorities. ABC's Matt Rivers has more.
3: NYPD officers confronting a man with a knife as he tightroped one of the bridge's main cables, threatening to jump. Those specially trained officers tethered to the bridge for safety, attempting to negotiate with the man.
4: They observed that the male was holding a knife, and he stated to them, "I want to die. I want you to kill me. I have a bomb."
3: After nearly an hour, the suspect appearing to charge toward police, knife pointed, officers opening fire, killing him.
1: The Department of Homeland Security Friday arrested 380 people in Springfield, Ohio. The city has a large population of Haitians who had temporary protected status, which expired last month. Homeland Security Secretary Mark Wayne Mullen did not explain how many of those arrested in Springfield had TPS. Dave Packer, ABC News.
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0: week against the power grid. ABC's Tom Sophie Burridge has more.
1: This is at least the fourth such incident at different power stations across Germany this week in a spate of suspected sabotage plots. Now, after explosives were found at one of the sites Tuesday, a German official called it an attempt to short-circuit the power grid and disrupt the region's energy supply. That official saying there were two lines of inquiry, left-wing extremism or sabotage directed by a foreign state.
0: A European security official telling ABC Russia is now conducting a, quote, concerted campaign of plots on European soil. A scathing watchdog report released Friday on former Labor Secretary Lori Chavez de Remer claims that she created a toxic, intimidating, and humiliating work environment at the Labor Department. Chavez de Remer resigned in April. Dave Packer, ABC News.
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0: 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Homeland Security Secretary Mark Wayne Mullen did not explain how many of those arrested in Springfield had TPS. Dave Packer, ABC News.
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0: 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We want to say, we see you.
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0: 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It's not really a game.
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3: I coughed, and I coughed until I choked 24 hours a day. I couldn't even walk across my floor without literally coughing until I was gassed. So I saw three different pulmonologists, and they could do nothing. Someone had mentioned to me about a product that President Reagan had taken. I ordered it within 1 week. 1 week. My coughing has stopped since I've taken the carnivora. Everyone that would come into our store would say, "What happened? Why are you not coughing?" I told them what I'm doing, and they said, "Well, what's it doing that it stopped that coughing?" I said, "I can't answer that. It just stopped it."
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7: From ABC News, I'm Chuck Sievertson. More rescues 10 days after the catastrophic floods in Nepal. A man and woman pulled out of a hydropower tunnel and a house today. That from Nepal's Prime Minister's office. ABC's Lama Hassan.
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4: From ABC News, I'm Chuck Sievertson. Dramatic rescues 10 days after the Nepal floods. A man and a woman today were pulled out alive from a hydropower tunnel in a house. That's from Nepal's prime minister's office. More than 1,300 people are dead. Nearly 5,000 others are missing, says Nepal's disaster agency. Newly arrived in Moscow for talks to try to end the Russia-Ukraine war, U.S. diplomat Steve Witkoff and President Trump's son-in-law, Jared Kushner. ABC's Patrick Rievel.
5: There's little expectation that this time will be more successful. Russia has intensified bombing Kyiv since the director of the CIA made a rare trip to Moscow last week, also urging Putin to negotiate. All signs suggest for now that Putin still believes he can win the war by further escalating it.
4: After the mistrial declared in the Massachusetts trial of Lindsay Clancy, the mother who admitted to killing her three children, Dr. Yalda Safai, a psychiatrist, was asked about getting help for postpartum trouble.
6: People who are in big cities such as New York City or Los Angeles have direct access to more care, whereas there's places that are maternal deserts, so to speak. There isn't a single psychiatrist or a single treatment center in their vicinity that can help them, that they can reach.

0: out to work.
1: Sentenced to 60 days in jail, former Kentucky Governor Matt Bevin for repeatedly failing to provide financial records in a child support case. The attorney representing that now adult person adopted years ago called on the court to put the former Republican Kentucky governor behind bars. Bevin's lawyer argued for home confinement. Judge Angela Johnson.
2: You have done nothing to show the court that you are willing to act in good faith. And I cannot reward that.
1: But the judge says after 30 days, if there's cooperation, Bevin could get out. An immigration officer charged with lying to federal investigators about shooting a Venezuelan man has posted bail. You're listening to ABC News.
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1: He was surprised, says the lawyer for former Philadelphia labor leader John Daugherty, released from prison after President Trump granted a commutation. Attorney George Pichetto defending the action.
4: They require proof and evidence and context and explanation to the umpth degree.
1: He says the commutation was so Daugherty could care for his sick wife, who was serving 6 years for bribing a Philadelphia city council member and stealing nearly $600,000 from the electrical workers union. Some relief for parts of the country still suffering with blistering heat and violent weather. ABC News forecaster Lee Goldberg.
5: On to the temperatures driving this heat and the storms. You see triple-digit feel-like readings from the plains into the Carolinas. Thankfully, more comfortable air, places like Chicago, all the way into New York City in the 70s Sunday and Monday. It's not bad in D.C. and Raleigh as well.
1: Two Pacific hurricanes, Carina and Lowell, are kicking up surf in Hawaii. Carina is expected to weaken and stay away. Lowell could grow into a Category 5 with winds over 157 miles an hour and maybe take a sharp turn, staying west of the islands, but still sending wind, high waves, and rain. Her hometown, Knoxville, Tennessee, remembered Dolly Parton and her music yesterday, not with a somber memorial, but a festive parade. One of the organizers, C.J. McCullough.
6: She's beautiful. She's wonderful. She was the moment. We miss her.
1: The parade included music, dancing, and puppets in Parton's likeness. Chuck Sievertson, ABC News.
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0: And he'd been pro data center up to that point. So it's having an adverse impact on the growth potential of these AI firms at the beginning, and eventually it may wipe a bunch of them out.
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0: Ready for the weekend? 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
1: Hey, Kledger with us, hitting the road for Labor Day weekend, along with tens of millions of other drivers. Being prepared for a road trip can save you lots of time and money. AAA says it responded to more than 400,000 roadside assistance calls last Labor Day weekend. Tips from John Paul, known as the car doctor at AAA. John, help us out.
2: You know, when it comes down to road service calls, some of the most popular calls we get are flat tires and dead batteries. 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But over Labor Day weekend is kind of interesting. 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So a little bit of preparation ahead of time is always a good idea.
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0: to the fact that it can be expensive just getting there. Like some of these guys will spend $800 on fuel just to get there, right? And so really what this is mostly about is bragging rights and just sort of the sense of, hey, I beat you, I did it faster than you.
1: By the way, it's possible you may lose to a 12-year-old girl.
0: Yeah. Well, what's interesting is there's a girl named Peyton Reese. She is 12 years old, and she is in this circuit, and she has a 36-foot boat. You know that she does, and she's pretty good. In fact, when I was there, when I was in Pocomoke City, Maryland, on Saturday for that event, she won first place in the singles. In the medium boat category, so she told me she has 10 trophies now to her name, which is not bad for being 12.
1: How about that, boy? What are the factors you have to consider here when you're competing? Wind could be an issue, I guess.
0: Yeah, there can be wind. There can be tides. In some cases, like where I was, there's the current to think about, you know, and all of those things. And one of the interesting things is that, you know, these captains, even the ones who've been doing it for since the 1990s, they tell me they get really nervous beforehand, like big time butterflies. But then once the air horn sounds and they go, it's like it's go time, and they're just totally in a zone and kind of don't hear that. They kind of tune the crowd out and all of that, because they've really got to be on their game. It's not just driving the boat, it's also tossing those hoops, because you can do the best job with the boat driving, but if you miss the hoops, you know, it's game over.
1: Thanks, Scott. Scott Calvert, reporter at the Wall Street Journal. Coming up next on This Weekend, the dog who set an impressive record.
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4: The once powerful Philadelphia labor leader John Dougherty is sprung from prison after a commutation by President Trump. In Philadelphia, ABC's Chad Pradelli.
5: Dougherty was found guilty of bribery and stealing $600,000 from the International Brotherhood of Electrical Workers in 2024. A judge sentenced him to 6 years in federal prison, 85% of which he would have had to serve as a minimum. Johnny Doc was a power broker within the Democratic Party and led the union for three decades.
4: After a tropical storm, a mudslide has killed one person, left several others missing, and damaged houses in eastern China. A surveillance video of an animal attack in a parking lot has gone viral. The victim, Zach Howard in Lebanon, New Hampshire, says it bit his foot and hung onto his leg before he fought it off. But what was it?
6: Just it looked with the tail and it kind of had that orange underbelly. Like it was 100% a fox in my mind.
4: Law enforcers and fish and game officers trying to find the animal. No blood was lost, but Howard's had several rounds of rabies shots afterward. They remembered Dolly Parton and her music in her hometown, Knoxville, Tennessee, yesterday, not with a procession, but a parade. C.J. McCullough, one of the parade organizers.
7: We could just feel the grief locally in Knoxville, and we felt like we really needed a place to grieve and celebrate and just honor her legacy.
4: The parade included music, dancing, and puppets in Dolly Parton's likeness. Chuck Sievertson, ABC News.
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1: Oh, this is so great. Much fun. Uh-huh. I do say so myself. Hey, did you know that birthday parties actually help build confidence in kids?
2: Yeah, I did know that.
3: Did you know that giving kids less sugar before bedtime helps them sleep better?
2: Right, of course.
1: Yeah, I knew that. Did you know that strollers have the right of way on sidewalks?
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4: This is a test to stop smoking. If this were a real emergency,

0: in the medium boat category. So, you know, so she told me she has 10 trophies now to her name, which is not bad for being 12.
1: How about that? Boy, what are the factors you have to consider here when you're competing? Wind could be an issue, I guess.
0: Yeah, there can be wind, there can be tides. In some cases, like where I was, there's the current to think about, you know, and all of those things. And one of the interesting things is that, you know, these captains, even the ones who've been doing it for since the 1990s, they tell me they get really nervous beforehand, like big time butterflies. But then once the air horn sounds and they go, it's like it's go time, and they're just totally in a zone and kind of don't hear they kind of tune the crowd out and all of that, because they've really got to be on their game. It's not just driving the boat, it's also tossing those hoops, because you can do the best job with the boat driving, but if you miss the hoops, you know, it's game over.
1: Thanks, Scott. Scott Calvert, reporter at the Wall Street Journal. Coming up next on This Weekend, the dog who set an impressive record.
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2: From ABC News, I'm Chuck Sievertson. Expect crowded and more expensive for Labor Day weekend travel at New Jersey's Newark Airport. ABC's Morgan Norwood.
3: The FAA is expecting more than 280,000 flights over this holiday travel stretch, with TSA expecting to screen more than 17 million people. If you are driving, you want to try to avoid the roads between 1 and 5 this afternoon. That's when we start to see that traffic start to build.
2: The national average for a gallon of gasoline is $4.12, nearly a dollar from last Labor Day. Diesel just hit an all-time record at $5.85 a gallon. The weather's expected to be nice in the northeast, but stormy in the southeast, says ABC News forecaster Samara Theodore.
3: We could see some flash flooding on the road, so be very mindful of that. Then tomorrow, this threat shifts farther south. Places like Savannah, Georgia, Charleston, all in the bullseye for damaging wind, flash flooding, and some hail.
2: Breaking news, the U.S. military says it attacked three Iranian oil tankers after U.S. Navy warships were targeted with missiles. 10 days after the Nepal floods, a woman was pulled out of a flood-damaged house, while the prime minister's office says a man was dug out alive from a hydropower tunnel. Promises as U.S. diplomat Steve Witkoff and President Trump's son-in-law Jared Kushner arrived in Moscow for talks to try to end the Russia-Ukraine war. ABC's Patrick Reivel.
4: The Kremlin says Vladimir Putin has ordered Russia's military from midnight not to strike Kyiv for 3 days, when President Trump's negotiators Steve Witkoff and Jared Kushner will be there for talks. Earlier, President Zelensky said Ukraine won't attack Moscow, while Witkoff and Kushner are meeting Putin there today.
2: A Kennedy Center statement says a chunk of the ceiling of the Grand Foyer fell yesterday afternoon amid heavy rain in the Washington area. No one was injured, but debris and dust were spread across the red carpet. The building was closed. Statement says it's an example of why repairs are needed. That effort is being challenged in federal court. You're listening to ABC News.
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1: Convicted Philadelphia labor leader John Daugherty has been released from prison after President Trump granted a commutation.
2: He was floored, as I was. Floored.
1: Daugherty's attorney, George Paquetto, says the action was so Daugherty could care for his sick wife. He was serving a six-year sentence for bribing a Philadelphia City Council member and stealing nearly $600,000 from the electrical workers union that he led for three decades. Johnny Doc was a power broker within the Democratic Party. Diesel fuels hit an all-time record high, $5.85 a gallon on a national average. Israel's military says it has taken control of the Ali Tahrir Bridge in Lebanon, scene of frequent fighting between Israel and Hezbollah. The Iran-backed militants, the U.S. is urging Lebanon to pressure Hezbollah to hand over the area to the Lebanese army. But Hezbollah resists, fearing an Israeli takeover. Drastic action by Volkswagen, says ABC's Sherry Preston.
3: The company's board of directors approved sweeping cost cuts aimed at confronting challenges, including competition from China and tariffs imposed by the Trump administration.
1: What these cars don't have concerns some safety officials, ABC's Mike Dubusky.
4: The National Highway Traffic Safety Administration announced a safety probe into Tesla's cyber cabs a day after the company launched the taxi service in Austin, Texas. The gold-colored cabs lack brake pedals, gas pedals, and steering wheels. It will check that the cyber cabs comply with federal rules.
1: Chuck Sievertson, ABC News.
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8: Iran attacks U.S. assets in the Persian Gulf after claims U.S. airstrikes hit a wedding in Iran, killing at least five. I'm John Stolness in Washington.
9: The jury foreperson in the Lindsey Clancy murder trial in Massachusetts says they're deadlocked over one juror.
10: One juror or 11?
9: I'm Ed Donahue.
11: Destructive impacts of a lingering tropical system in Texas and Louisiana. I'm Clayton Neville.
12: The Labor Department says U.S. job openings rose slightly to 7.3 million in July.
13: Marcela Sanchez, Washington.
7: Flash flooding sends hikers in the Grand Canyon running for their lives. Julie Walker has details. A mass shooting in Minneapolis leaves three dead, including the shooter.
14: The U.S. Mint started selling a special gold-finished $1 coin. I'm Ben Thomas.
7: All ahead on America This Week. You're listening to America This Week. I'm John Trout. Iran is accusing the United States of launching military strikes that they claim hit a wedding party in their country, killing at least five people and wounding dozens. John Stolness reports Iran responded by attacking U.S. military assets in the region.
8: In a speech at the White House Rose Garden, President Trump praised Defense Secretary Pete Hegseth for the U.S. military's attacks on Iran's radar systems and mine-laying assets over the last few days.
15: You did a good job last night in Iran, by the way. You knocked the hell out of them. Very good.
8: But the Iranian Red Crescent

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4: Good morning and welcome to Coastline West. Coastline West is a public affairs presentation of American General Media. I'm Andy Morris, and today we're going to share a couple of upcoming events for you. We start off with some guests talking about the Avocado and Margarita Street Festival in Morro Bay. Kyle Flaherty is the guac master for the Avo Marg Festival coming up. She's also the coordinator of the event. Tina Clark is with us as well. Not just the CEO of the Morro Bay Chamber of Commerce, but the chamber master, I guess, is the best way to put that, isn't it? How are you?
5: Great. Good morning.
4: Good morning, Tina. And Kyle, how you doing?
5: Oh, I'm doing great. You're playing good music.
4: I was going to say, you're dancing. We've been talking about Dolly Parton. It was kind of sad we lost her, wasn't it?
5: I know. I couldn't believe how heavy it weighed on me all day yesterday. Yeah.
4: Yeah. Did you have a favorite Dolly song?
5: Jolene, of course.
4: Oh, really? How about you, Tina?
5: Oh, I'm going to go with Jolene.
4: Jolene
5: also.
4: As well. Yeah, for me, there was a little-known song called But You Know That I Love You. It's not I Will Always Love You.
5: I did hear yesterday a version of a Heart song with Dolly and Ann Wilson, and I got to say that was amazing.
4: I'll bet it was. Oh, I'm going to have to look that one up. I haven't seen that.
5: So it was Magic Man.
4: It was Magic Man? Okay, mm-hmm. I'll look that one up. Now, you are here because on September 12th, it is the Avo Marg Festival. Now, is that the technical name, or is it Avocado Margarita Festival?
5: It is the Avocado Margarita Street Festival,
4: And
5: it is the OG Fest. We're back on the Embarcadero, haven't been there since 2019, and we're bringing it back post-pandemic.
4: Okay, it is going to be, I'm just sitting here looking at the website, it's going to be a party.
5: It's a party, all right.
4: So tell me about what's going on, when it starts, and what people need to know.
5: Well, the deets are that it's a street festival out in Morro Bay.
4: Okay, hang on a second. We got people that are old like me, so the deets means the details.
5: That's right.
4: Okay.
5: Low
4: yeah,
5: key.
4: Yeah, you'll hear the deets. You got the
5: come
4: four,
5: on, come
4: the
5: on,
4: one for us. Okay. Okay, so the deets.
5: The deets are that it's on the Embarcadero, so right down there with the streets in the middle of Morro Bay on the waterfront. It's from 10 to 6 on September 12th. The best thing about it is it's live music all day.
4: Okay.
5: The kids 10 and under are free, and we do have a Grom Zone. There's magic shows, there's hair tinsel, there's face painting, there's a stilt walker, there's the musical petting zoo, tons of stuff for the Groms. But more importantly, Andy, there's avocados and margaritas.
4: You're gonna have to define Groms for me too. I'm sorry.
5: Groms are the kids.
4: Oh, so Groms are the kids.
5: They're the kids.
4: So
5: yes.
4: A Grom Zone is a kid zone.
5: That's right.
4: See, we gotta have you come in just to do a segment on translating.
5: Well,
4: kids.
5: You know, I have a 17 and 20 year old, so I can talk the talk some days.
4: Wow. So Tina, this has got to be a pretty exciting event for the city of Morro Bay. Having people come, you know, you're gonna have people come in from all over, aren't you?
5: Absolutely. In fact, I would say over 80% of our attendees are coming in from outside of the area.
4: Wow.
5: And this is something the Chamber of Commerce is really excited

0: excited to bring back. The city also is very excited. We're working in partnership to get this festival back.
1: So now tell me how it works if you're sipping a margarita, because I know some cities, they don't allow you to walk. You know, if they're inside the festival grounds, can you walk? Can you get a margarita at a booth, walk around with it? You're going to have to stay inside with it?
2: You can't. I have that pesky little government agency, the ABC, and I like to be friends with them because, as you know, I do a few events in the area. So the entire area is fenced off, so alcohol can't come and go, but bodies can come and go. So if you've drink an avocado, if you drink a margarita, you've had a couple avocado dishes, you want to go check out the waterfront, take some pictures, maybe shop a little bit, you can leave. You just can't take your drink, but you can always come back in to grab another drink.
1: Right, to grab another drink.
2: Yeah.
1: All right. And entertainment-wise, it looks like you got a pretty good lineup, too.
2: Not too shabby.
1: Do you have this at the top of your head, or you want me to give it to them off the website here?
2: Let's do a little test. I'm a type A personality.
1: Okay.
2: So. All right. We're kicking it off with Bee in the Hive.
1: 10 o'clock.
2: That's right. Then we go to a little Resonation.
1: Yeah, that's a great group.
2: And then Vince Simo's got Hot Fire.
1: Oh, yeah.
2: I'm down for a little funk anytime.
1: Okay.
2: Then we have Samba Loca that does their drum line through the streets and ends at the stage to kick off our headliner, which is the Molly Ringwald Project.
1: Oh, that's it. There's going to be dancing all day long.
2: All day. We have a large dance area.
1: Okay. Now, are there people that we want to say thank you to, sponsors? If you got sponsors that are big sponsors, whoever wants to take this is good.
2: I'm going to let the boss too.
1: Okay.
0: I'm going to start with our big one, which is Visit Morro Bay.
1: Okay.
0: Big shout out to Visit Morro Bay. The Avocado Growers Association is a big sponsor of this event. Then we have a handful. 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Beach and Bay Getaways is a sponsor. SoCal Gas is a sponsor.
1: Now,
0: Mechanics Bank. So we've got quite a few sponsors.
1: That there's got to be some hopes from the Morro Bay Chamber that people are actually going to make a weekend of this and, you know, maybe come spend the night before, grab
2: Heck
1: a hotel
2: yeah.
1: room, spend a night the night of.
0: Yeah, I'm going to say even going back to Thursday, because this whole weekend is going to kick off with a concert in the park at Tidelands Park that's put on by the city. So we're hoping people make a full weekend of it.
1: And that is going to be when? Thursday night or Friday night?
0: Thursday night.
1: Thursday night. So you got a concert at Tidelands and then the Avo Mark Festival all weekend long?
2: It's all day Saturday. And Andy, I mean, like, do we really want summer over?
1: No.
2: So, right? Like, just keep it going, guys. Keep it going.
1: And to me, there's never enough guacamole when I go someplace.
2: So no.
1: But I'm sure at the festival, you're not going to run out.
2: Well, let me tell you, the Morro Bay High School softball team is going to be happy that you said that, because they've got exclusive rides to the guac at the Avocado Margarita Festival. So it is a major fundraiser for them. We got to keep that team kicking. And so they have a booth at the event. And speaking of avocados, so 100% of the avocados are California grown, and 85% of them are grown locally and provided by Morro Creek Ranch in our very own Morro Bay.
1: All right. Where do people go for tickets?
2: avomargfest.com.
1: Okay. And then what's included in the ticket price?
2: Well, the best thing is that you want to buy your tickets now, because it's only $15. That includes your entry, live music, all the games, community painting project. You can shop at all the little retail vendors we have, and then you buy your food and drinks separately. But if you wait until the day of, the price is $20, and you're not necessarily guaranteed admission, because we do sell out. So,
1: it is a sellout.
2: It's a sellout. So buy your tickets today for $15.
1: Okay, sounds good. Now, are there options or recommendations for parking? I know that sometimes, you know, especially on the Embarcadero, parking is kind of at a premium down there.
2: Well, that's the best part of the adventure, like getting to the festival. So you can take advantage of the trolley that runs throughout Morro Bay.
1: Oh, okay.
2: Parking, actually, it is busy, but it's not a huge problem. People find their way. People come and go. We have bike racks there for those that have electric bikes or pedal assist bikes. bikes. People also Uber in. And then if you have a large group that you're bringing in over 20, you do get a discount. And we have special parking for you. People pull up, they drop off, we get all their tickets, they have a concierge, and they can come on in.
1: So. Oh my, a concierge.
2: A concierge. See, you know what that word is.
1: I'm still trying to wrap my arms around Grom and figure out how they came up with Grom. I'm assuming furry friends should probably be left at home.

0: home, correct?
1: They should, but we do welcome service animals, and it is handicap accessible event.
0: Okay. And anything else I haven't asked yet that you want to make sure everybody knows about?
1: Well, do you want to know what an avocado margarita is?
2: Thank you. I've been waiting.
0: Oh, I'm sorry. I thought it was avocado slash margarita.
1: Well, it is, but we actually have our signature drink provided by Yes Cocktail, and an entire avocado is in this margarita, and we use top shelf tequila. So this is a very special margarita. It is $17 for our signature drink. It's $13 for all of the other margaritas and cocktails that we have. And we do have mocktails as well, because it is trending, Andy,
0: right,
1: that some people don't want to drink. And so we have awesome mocktails for them.
0: Yeah. Well, you had me at guacamole. So now, obviously for Tina, the avocado margarita is one of your favorites, because you lit right up there.
2: I have not had it. We have not had this event since 2019. I am so excited to try an Avo Marg.
1: She's going to get the first one at 10 a.m.
2: That's right. But I do. We would really be remiss if we didn't talk about some of the food, though, Kyle, because you're talking about guacamole. I mean, that is the tip of the iceberg.
0: Oh, it is. Okay.
1: Okay, so you take an avocado, you stuff it with albacore tuna fresh from Morro Bay, right? Okay, thank you to our friends at Central Coast Women Fisheries. We also have avocados grilled, stuffed with carnitas.
0: Ooh.
1: I know. How about a lobster avocado salad?
0: Okay, you've had me with every single one of those, and they actually sound pretty healthy, too.
1: Maybe a chocolate avocado shake if you're feeling too healthy.
0: Oh, that sounds pretty good.
1: I know. So the list goes on and on. All of the foodies have a avocado centric item. For those that don't have like an ice cream, they have an ice cream, or maybe they have a specialty pop, like a sweet pop, they might do their dish that's in a shape of an avocado rather than infusing avocado in it, but that's just a select few. Everyone else, it's an avocado in every dish.
0: Wow. And did you bring lots of avocados with you today?
1: Oh, I should have. We actually had to push back taking them off the tree because the fruit wanted a little bit more time on the tree.
0: Got it.
1: So we're picking up the avocados on Tuesday.
0: We have an avocado grower. You'll see the box when you go down to K-Jug. There's a local grower that drops boxes off here on a regular basis.
1: I love it.
0: And so it's going to be pretty good. All right. So you want to leave your pets at home, except for service animals.
1: Mm-hmm.
0: I'm assuming most of the vendors are going to take cash or card? Is it cash only?
1: No, it's cash or card. We're that's a big change from 2019. We're moving into this century here.
0: Right.
1: Yeah.
0: And Morro Bay, if you're walking around outside downtown, is Morro Bay no smoking? Smoking? What's
1: no smoking at the event?
0: Okay.
1: No smoking, no skateboard, no rollerblades. But everything else, a good time, of course.
0: I think a good time will be had by all. So
1: I'm going to be there. Come on. Let's have fun.
0: Give me an idea on the boundaries. It's going to go from where to where?
1: It's going to go from Harbor Street, which is at Anderson Inn and Wavelengths. That's that intersection. And then it goes all the way down to Pacific Street, including that parking lot that's right downtown on the Embarcadero. It's center of Embarcadero.
0: Right, center of the Embarcadero.
1: So it's
0: not down on the rock side. It's more right.
1: Correct.
0: Right in the downtown.
1: Correct.
0: Some other things we want to look for in Morro Bay. What are some of the other businesses? I mean, to me, I don't go to Morro Bay without coming away with a big bucket of saltwater taffy. Are there other things Morro Bay is known for while we're there?
1: Well, yeah.
2: Yeah, I mean, absolutely. I mean, my favorite thing to do in Morro Bay is kayak. So there are a lot of businesses there that can rent you a kayak. You can do other types of boat tours. In fact, one of our margarita providers, Lost Isle Adventures, they do whale watching tours tiki cruise around the bay.
0: I've heard the whale watching right now is really, really smoking too.
1: Spot on. And then a lot of the businesses that are downtown or on the Embarcadero are actually going to be in our footprint as well. So you can have, if you have favorites down in Morro Bay from La Katrina or Morro Bay Cookie Company, you can definitely come on down to the festival and have some avocado themed treats.
0: Okay.
2: And we are going to have on our website in just a couple days, we're going to have a page that has Embarcadero businesses that are giving special promotions
0: nice.
2: Over the 4-day weekend. And of course, I was going to say also that, you know, make a weekend of it. Come book a room.

0: I know we're filling up fast, but you might still be able to get somewhere to stay.
1: Well, and the event does sell out, so make sure you get your tickets right away. And to do that, you go to avomargfest.com.
2: Love it.
1: And there's a button. I'm just sitting here looking at the button right now. How about other information? Are you on all the places?
2: Oh, Instagram? Yeah. You got to find us on Instagram because it is so fun, some of the stuff that our friends Travis and Daniel are doing. So lots of fun stuff. I mean, everyone's just so excited to bring it back. You know, we said goodbye to it and we thought that was a final farewell. And then there was some rumblings that people might want to bring it back, and we're ready to do it.
1: Okay. At this point, are you looking for volunteers or anything, or have you got that all covered?
2: There are volunteers. You can volunteer. You get, for volunteers, you get a super cool shirt. You get 2 tickets to the event. And so please do that on the website if you'd like.
1: All right. And I was just going to sit here and go through some of your sponsors because I got them right here in front of me. Morro Bay, just the city of Morro Bay, they're your top shelf sponsor. You've also got New Times and The Sun and our friends over at The Rock, radio station Morro Bay, Morro Creek Ranch and Morro Bay Avocados. And, oh, you got Corona Rita in there, too.
2: Well, you can't go to a margarita festival without having a Coronita.
1: Okay, so then you got, and there's just, all the sponsors are listed on here. You have more than I can try to get through in this next couple of minutes.
2: Yeah, and what's cool about this, Andy, is it is a well-supported community event. So yes, it's a fundraiser for the Chamber, but as I mentioned, it's also a fundraiser for Morro Bay High School Softball, Morro Bay Rotary, Morro Bay Lions Club, and Morro Bay Active Seniors. So this is truly a community event with a couple of avocados and a couple margaritas.
1: And not to mention, who's the guac sponsor again? Who's the club that we're helping there?
2: That is the Morro Bay High School softball team.
1: The softball team.
2: That's
1: okay.
2: Right.
1: So you got to
2: help those girls out.
1: Yep, you got a lot of folks that you can do. The music is going to be absolutely incredible. Cannot wait for such a good time. And again, it gets underway what time?
2: 10 a.m.
1: 10 a.m. on the 12th, which is a Saturday. So we'll make sure you have a good time. Again, we have been talking this morning with Kyle and with Tina about the Avomarg Festival coming up in Morro Bay. Ladies, thank you very much for coming and talking to us today.
2: Thanks for having us.
0: Thank you.
2: It's been Avomazing. Yeah.
1: And from there, we are going to jump in and talk a little bit about the big brunch coming up with the crew from Habitat for Humanity. Joining me in studio today, we have a couple of very special guests. Dawn Smith is the CEO of Habitat for Humanity, San Luis Obispo, and Colleen Stefanik. I'm going to get that right, Colleen.
3: You will.
1: And Colleen Stefanik is the program's manager there. How are you?
3: Good, how are you?
1: Doing morning. Good. Dawn, good to see you again. How's everything going at Habitat?
3: Super great. Thanks for asking. Oh. Definitely a hot summer, and we're doing a lot of things.
1: Yeah. That's a good thing. Let's talk about those things, because you've got an event coming up. Tell me about the event first.
3: Yeah, we call it Home Sweet Home, because how fun is that? We're Habitat. We build affordable homes, and it's a brunch for families, and it's just a way for us to get together, meet our people, and then raise some money for affordable homeownership here in SLO County.
1: Which a lot of people think is not possible. They just haven't found out about Habitat yet, have they?
3: Thanks for saying that. Yes, there's affordable housing in SLO County is not quite affordable, but we're working on it. We can reduce costs, so we're happy to be that facilitator out there.
1: All right, so I know you have one event coming up. It's the Home Sweet Home Brunch. It's going to be happening at McPrice Myers Wines. Tell me about when it's going on and what time it's going to be.
3: Excellent. Yeah, September 26th, that's a Saturday. It's a family-friendly event, and 10 to noon, so you can eat as many pancakes you can in two hours.
1: Okay.
3: Splash of wine. We'll have yogurt and fruit as well. But yeah, our wonderful Truett Vance of Ashley Vance Engineering, our past board president, makes a wicked good sourdough pancake, so he will be flipping pancakes that morning for you.
1: Okay, and Colleen, how much are tickets? What do people need to do to get
4: Early bird tickets are on sale until next Saturday, the 22nd. They're $50.
1: Okay.
4: After that, they will go up to $60. We will have tickets at the door for $70. So save your $20. Buy them now.
1: Okay.
4: They can go on our website, habitatslo.org, and they can find the Home Sweet Home link. 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Buy your tickets there.
1: All right. Now, obviously, this is one of those that you're not, if you look at it as, do I want to spend $50 for a pancake breakfast? The answer may, although the sourdough sounds like it might be worth it, the answer is, do I want to help Habitat for Humanity?
3: It really is. It's a way for you to help us build strength, stability, and self-reliance right here in Sill County. We have neighbors in need, and specifically, this event raises money for our home preservation program. That's where it's typically called Aging in Place. So we have 6,000 seniors at least in this county who live below the poverty line, and we want to make sure we're helping them. So this is an event that raises money for those funds, and so

0: then we could go out and help that homeowner repair a roof, perhaps.
1: Right.
0: Fix a porch railing, reduce countertops so that they can still chop their vegetables when they're now in a wheelchair. Different things like that. It really takes a different form depending on the need of the person.
1: Nice. Well, you do really good work, too. In fact, let's talk about that for a second. For those who don't know, give me your elevator pitch for Habitat for Humanity.
2: Our big elevator pitch is, of course, affordable homeownership. Construction is expensive, and especially in Slo County, it takes a lot of time to get the land, to do all the things that come with construction. So while in the quote-unquote downtime without being able to build new homes, our home preservation program is our main focus. I was just going to kind of touch on that for a second. I field a lot of like emergency phone calls. I spoke to one woman on Monday, actually, that lives out in Nacimiento, and she's unable to get underneath her home. She believes that there is mold. And I mean, these are the types of phone calls we're getting, is people are desperate. And we need more money to be able to help these folks. We have at least 25 people in the queue right now, just applications that we can't fulfill because we do not have enough funds. So buying a $50 ticket to this event and hopefully putting a little money on the wishing wall can help lower that list. I mean, I'm getting 2 to 3 inquiries a week of seniors who are, they're desperate, and it's really a sad situation, and we want to help as many folks as we can.
1: Now, I know when you're building a home, the folks that are on the receiving end of that, there's some sweat equity that goes in with that. Do you do something similar for the seniors who are out there? Obviously, their sweat is not going to be as readily available if you've got somebody who's in a wheelchair, as you mentioned, or something like that. So do they need to do anything special?
0: They don't need to, but I will say we have been the recipient of wonderfully homemade cookies.
1: Oh, nice.
0: Yes. So they do what they can do. And I tell you what, just being there and seeing those smiles on their faces and relief that they're getting help will last a lifetime.
1: Right.
0: We were able to help 16 households since October, and then we put a pause on our application because we went through the money. So we are raising the funds to, again, help more people, the 25 people in the queue, and hopefully more people. So this is just one of the ways in which we raise money for that really important program.
1: And again, this is the Home Sweet Home Brunch. It's going to be taking place on the 26th. The early bird ticket sales are going on through the 22nd, right?
2: Correct. Yep. Till next Saturday at midnight Sunday. The pumpkin is back, and you got to pay $60 to attend.
1: Now, do we need to talk about people that are helping on the other end? Now, I know when it comes to the building side, you've got people sometimes donate services, discount services to help you get this done as well. Is that happening with the repair side of things too?
0: Yes. Yeah. If you are a skilled person in any trade, household related, we'd love to talk to you if you're able to share any of your skill set with us as a volunteer. Serve on the build committee, help with this whole team of home preservation. We would greatly appreciate it.
2: The kind of stipulation for some of our home preservation projects is they should be a licensed contractor.
1: Got it.
2: And so if you have a license in any capacity and you'd be willing to extend that even to, we have several volunteers who are retired contractors, but legally we have to have a licensed contractor. So if someone is willing to come in and have a group of people help, it would drastically cut down costs.
1: Which would be great. So there's a lot of different ways you can help. Now, let's talk about that. You mentioned that. I've got every Ryobi tool they ever made. If I wanted to come out and help, if you had that contractor and needed somebody underneath who was decent with a saw and could help replace a couple of 2x4s, you look for people to do that too?
2: Absolutely. Depending on the contractor, if they're willing to allow us to bring in volunteers, it's a lot. There's so much to do. So many things that volunteers can absolutely help with.
1: All right. Now, is there someplace people can find out more about Habitat and about what you do? Is there, websites, Facebook page, Instagram, TikTok? All the different things
2: all
1: that are up
2: there.
0: All the things. HabitatSlo.org. That's HabitatSlo.org, S-L-O.org. And for those who, for example, would be willing to paint a fence, you don't need to be a contracted individual for that. Also will do landscaping, even fire mitigation.
1: Oh, yeah.
0: It's really important in this county. So if that is something that you are willing to do and learn how, we'd be happy to help.
1: Okay. Anything I haven't asked or we haven't talked about you that you want to make sure we mention?
2: Our restores.
1: Yeah. Oh, yes.

0: I love the restores.
1: Me too. It's dangerous.
0: It is. No, it's not dangerous. It's good. Cabinets, and you have all kinds of things at the restores.
1: So many things.
2: And happy anniversary to us. This is our anniversary month.
1: Yes. Yeah. We have a big sale coming up actually next week.
0: Okay.
1: We're open Tuesday through Saturday, 9 to 6. We're in our summer hours right now. Our sale will be 15% off Tuesday through Friday next week. And then Saturday is 25% off the whole store.
0: Oh, nice.
1: We'll have coffee and donuts in the morning. Yeah, Andy's looking at his calendar.
0: Saturday the 22nd?
1: Saturday the 22nd.
0: Okay.
1: Which is also the last day for early bird tickets.
0: I'm making sure my trailer is empty and ready to go. So all the different locations for Habitat Restores, where are they?
1: We're at 2790 Broad Street here in SLO.
0: Just down the road.
1: That's the old Taylor Rentals.
0: Thank you very much.
1: Yep, old Taylor Rentals. I tell people it's between the Old Taste and the New Taste restaurant. You can't miss us.
0: Yeah.
1: And then our Pass Rebels store is on 844 9th Street.
0: Yep.
1: It's right across from the fire department, police station right there, DMV. You can't miss it. It's a giant warehouse.
0: It is. It's a big old warehouse.
1: Yeah,
0: it is. So much fun walking in there.
1: And
0: you think, well, wait, is that really priced at that? And you've got some really good deals. I bought cabinets there. I bought different cabinets for my garage. I've had so much from your restore. It's really good stuff.
1: Yeah, we're very fortunate. We have a lot of generous community members who bring in donations. I mean, we get hundreds of donations a week, probably.
0: Right.
1: We do pickups, free donation pickups in our box truck. 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
0: Wow.
1: So yeah, it's a newer thing we've been doing, and we've seen a lot of success, a lot of success there. And then we have some partnerships with places like Lowe's, Sly Cabinets. There's a Pass Rebels door. There's a lot of companies that are, you know, they have an extra back stock or things that have been sitting a while, and we get things from those partners as well.
0: And the donations, like you said, that can, if I take out cabinets and put in new cabinets.
1: Yep.
0: You'll take the ones that I took out. And
1: we love cabinets.
0: Yep,
1: cabinets sell.
0: Give them what they do.
2: They really do.
0: That's what I was in looking for. Well, because you got to get the right ones. I knew when I was in looking, I needed right hand, high, left hand, corner, Susie Q or Lazy Susan, and I found it eventually.
2: Excellent.
0: It took me a few weeks, and I found exactly what I was looking for.
1: Well, I kind of joke that the magic of the restore, I don't work in there full time, but when I'm in there and someone's like, oh, I'm looking for, the upper left-hand cabinet, it comes in the next day donated.
0: Yeah.
1: I promise you, speaking that into existence, just go in the restore and say you're looking for it, and it'll come in the next day.
0: That's a guarantee from Colleen now, okay?
2: And then one of our favorite parts too about the restore, and again, we're so grateful. If you're thinking about donating something, we'll say, please consider it. You can learn more online, like what we do accept and what we can't accept. And sometimes it's, oh gosh, we have 14 couches right now. You want to donate a couch? Can you wait 1 week?
0: Yep.
2: So we hate to say no, but if we have to, it's usually capacity on the floor.
0: Right.
2: Even though we have 10,000 square feet, come see us in Paso. And when you're there, come in and say hi to Dawn and Colleen, because that's where we office out of now.
0: Okay.
2: Right there on 844 9th Street.
0: Okay, sounds good. Now, again, the pre-sale tickets are on sale right now.
1: Yep.
0: They are $50 pre-sale for the Home Sweet Home Brunch, which is taking place on the 26th. All you can eat sourdough pancakes.
2: And live music by Savannah Creech. You will love her. She's an amazing musician.
0: And this is going to be at McPrice Myers Wines. All S is on there. I got you all set to go. And it's early bird tickets on sale through the 22nd.
1: To the 22nd.
0: And then they jump up to 60 and 70 at the door.
1: Yep.
0: Am I good or what?
2: You are great. Good job, you.
1: Got a good brain there, Andy.
0: Yeah, well, I'm paying attention today. That doesn't happen every day. Dawn Smith is the CEO at Habitat for Humanity, San Luis Obispo County. Colleen Stefanik is the programs manager. Thank you so much for coming in. Have a wonderful day. We'll see you again soon.
2: Thanks for having us, Andy.
0: And that is going to wrap up this week's edition of Coastline West, a public affairs presentation of American General Media.
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1: One of these.
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3: Good morning, everyone. It's overcast. It's pretty much summer weather here, finally. We have summer weather in San Luis. Beautiful, crisp morning. I love it. You get to cool off before you warm up to cool back off again. I like it. It's Central Coast. What can I say? Mm-hmm. It's beautiful. It's wonderful. Even in Templeton, I remember Templeton got that offshore breeze every night. Yep. And there in where we lived. And it was like, since it got to be, I don't know, what, 9 o'clock or so, it would cool off outside and you could cool the house down just by fans. And that's what we used to do with a two-story house is I'd put fans up in the windows upstairs and I just turned the fans on, open the windows downstairs, and it would draw the cool air in and all the hot air out through the attic. And
4: oh, so blow Jason out?
3: Pretty much, yep. I'd be outside, oh, cool. Let me in. <Just like, laughs> I like it a lot. All right, so if you have the time, the place, the pace, the parts, the inclination, and the information, I want to help you, the car problems, car questions, car concerns, all that car stuff, give me a call, 805-543-8830. I'm Jason the Motor Mouth, and I want to help you with your car stuff. This morning, I have a consumer piece. I've been looking for a jump starter, a battery, remote battery, whatever you want, a tool to jump start cars, basically. Mm. And the old school ones had little, the battery inside, the larger ones that had batteries inside of them, looked like a little, I don't know, a little tote, a lunchbox type of thing. They work, but they don't work well. And with new cars, they don't like it a lot. And higher compressions, and they just don't like it. They just don't work very well. So I've been looking for one of the newer style lithium ion type. And most

0: Most of those have protection modes in them that really stop you from being able to jumpstart a dead battery. They work fine for a running battery, but for dead batteries, they don't work well at all. So if you have a car that you left the headlights on, let's say, and the battery's completely flat dead, they don't work because there's nothing to excite them. But I found one that does work even on a flat dead battery with nothing in it because it has a boost mode. And so, anyway, it works really well. It's called Gulu, if you want to write this down. You want to get a pen and paper. I would recommend this one over, I probably have four of them now, and they don't work with a darn. But this Gulu ends up working well. And because they have a protection mode and because they don't want to damage the battery itself, because these new lithium-ion batteries are prima donnas. They're very easy to damage and very hard to get along with. So it really, it sucks. So you have to, they have these new ones and even most of them don't seem to work like I need them to do work. Nothing like having a completely flat dead battery. And then you have this really incredible jumper and you go over and it won't turn on because the battery's dead. So then you have to go get another battery to tell the jumper battery that it can work. And then the battery voltages are low in the newer ones and all the older ones. And there's a bunch of problems, but this Gulu has like a 16 volt battery in it. So it has enough oomph to push power into the dead battery and it has enough oomph to start the car. It has enough voltage to overcome the amperage you need. And it's a Gulu GT6000. So it's Gulu, G-O-O-L-O-O, which is a weird name, but anyway. And it's a Gustom GT6000 jumper pack. And it's it has a start mode or emergency mode or something. And you push the button and it basically tells it that, hey, the battery's dead and there's no voltage, but you can go ahead and do your job. And it's really, really cool. It works really well. I've jump started. I think we jump started 9 vehicles in a row with it, and still had power left. I mean, they were small vehicles, but nevertheless, it goes and it fires them up, and it spins the starter at such a rate that it doesn't feel like I'm damaging anything when I'm doing it. And that's the other thing that really bothers me about dead batteries and jump starting is that it spins the starter so low that battery voltage drops and it damages computers and starters and everything else, where this thing seems to not do that. So I've been wanting to find one that I could brag about, and I finally did, and it's the Gulu GT6000. Anyway, there's your tip of the day, if you would. So I was talking to somebody, and they were saying in the industry, and they were saying that customers, you're forced to go to auto repair shop or a dentist or a doctor or wherever, and as a service provider, you have people really upset and frustrated because you're giving them bad news, and nobody wants to hear bad news, whether it's a doctor's office or the auto repair shop, nobody wants to hear bad news, but it's funny because nobody wants to give the bad news either. I mean, when you're the service advisor, one of the worst parts of being a service advisor is giving bad news. And you just hate giving bad news. It was funny because they were talking about it and like, well, you don't want to hear bad news, but we don't want to give it to you. And none of us do. And this part of the radio show is talking to you about bad news, and leading into that today is going to be me talking about newer cars and the complexity. I remember, there was back in the day, you had an upper radiator hose, you had a lower radiator hose, and you had two heater hoses. And that was it. And the heater hoses normally were bulk, so you just get straight flat, straight hose that you could buy in a roll 50 feet at a time. And the two upper and lower hoses were unique usually, but they're not too unique. And they would work on multiple cars and multiple models and no big deal. The other day,
1: I remember that actually.
0: Yeah.
1: Working on my first car, a 65 Ford Galaxy.
0: There you go. And
1: how many, that's all that? You go into

0: Hose to go by here, and then we have weird radiator designs and different shapes, and so we had to have bypass hoses, and then we went to surge tanks, so then this added a couple more hoses, and then in the 2000s things got simpler because fuel injection got better. And now, and then we got back to, you needed, you know, instead of four, it was more like six hoses. Unless you had rear air conditioning or rear heating, and then you might need nine or eight. And then nowadays we go into hybrids. And, you know, I'm working on my daughter's car, and it's got two water pumps, two or three, can't remember. At least two water pumps, one mechanical for the engine and one electric for the hybrid system. There's four pages of hoses, and each page has four to eight hoses. You start diving down that rabbit hole, and then it's more than 10 years old, so GM has discontinued most of them. So now you're using weird hoses to make up for hoses. And cutting weird shapes because you're just getting kind of the shape. And then, so her car needs a water pump. I'm like, all right, well, I've done hundreds of water pumps, whatever, it's a water pump. It's a water pump that you have to get into, but whatever, it's just a water pump. So I'm trying to do the water pump, but no big deal. It's, you know, I take it apart, and I've done lots of them. But then when you go to take the, I'm looking at it, I'm like, the thermostat bolts the water pump. Well, let's put a thermostat in. It's been a long time. Let's just take care of the maintenance stuff. Do it. So we go to do the thermostat. And then you have to, the upper hose is not a hose clamp. It's one of those snap-in hoses, which are really cool for assembly because they just snap, boom. It's a positive lock. No worry about leaks, that kind of stuff. Great. Except that the seal between the thermostat housing and the radiator hose has an O-ring. And the O-ring you cannot buy. And the radiator hose is $100, and there's none locally, only back east. So I'm waiting a week for a hose, for a $100 hose, because I need a $3 seal that I cannot buy because it's not offered and it's nowhere to be found. So when you're working on your car and you're diving in and you're playing, make sure you understand that it's not the old days of just go to the auto parts and pick a part. You really got to plan for this stuff. And honestly, you got to consider the rental car avenue. So I was coming to mind, Craig. And he's like, okay, I'm going to go work on my car. So he talks about his oil changes and how long they can take. There is quote unquote 4-hour oil changes.
1: Well, yeah,
0: and that's great. You know, don't be wrong. He's having fun. He's enjoying himself. He's out in the garage doing his thing and doing his guy fun stuff. And
1: out at the bar in the garage.
0: Well, whatever his guy fun stuff is. For me though, we got to be careful that we don't expect it to be just that fast and simple. And back to my analogy for DMV is I always plan four trips or three trips. So I always plan three trips. Every time I go to DMV, I plan on three trips because if I plan on three trips and it takes 20 minutes, oh, I'm just ecstatic. If I plan on three trips and I have to go back because I forgot something, that's frustrating, but I expected three trips anyway. If I plan on three trips and once I get half that done, I still have to come back a third trip, I'm like, I hate this, but, you know, I plan on three trips anyway. So the only difference between me planning on three trips and me expecting it to be 20 minutes is frustration. Well, if I already plan on it being three trips, then if it takes 10 minutes, I am just ecstatic. If it takes an hour, I'm still pretty happy.
1: I know. I was at the DMV in Santa Maria the other day. In and out in half an hour.
0: See?
1: Oh, my gosh.
0: You're expecting
1: really?
0: This nightmare, and it comes out to where, you know, it should have been 10 minutes, but it took half an hour. But that's still way better than the nightmare. So if you do that with the car, and you go, all right, you know what? I need to replace the water pump in the car. Okay, so I've never done this one. You know, as a project person, I've never done this person. Yeah, I will get to you, David, in just a second. As a project person, you get to it, and you just plan. Okay, so I'm going to make sure I've got a rental car lined up in case I need it. I'm going to make sure I've got the parts I need and see what parts. And I ask the parts stores, hey, if I get this, you know, can you return it? Can I return the part? And then ask them way up front, what can I return? What can't I? Where are we at? So I know what I want. want to buy and what I don't and what I'm willing

0: willing to risk. You know, if it's a $10 part, and I can't return it, I'll keep it. Who cares? And throw it away if it makes my project easier, if I don't use it. If it's a $200 part and I can't buy it, now I might want to look at renting a car. And that way I can just work on it the next, I'll work on it the next night, but I still have a way to work and continue with life. And so just things to think about, because these cars are very complicated and there are a lot of parts that can go wrong. And we are making, it's a very reliable part, but once you disassemble or it fails, you're done. So just think about that when you're tinkering with your projects. All right. We have David from Santa Maria. Good morning. How are we doing this morning, David?
1: Hi, Jason. I'm doing okay. How about you?
0: I'm doing wonderful. What's happening?
1: Well, you know what? I got a question. I'm one of those guys that, likes to work on his car, but know my limitations. So basically tire rotation, brakes, oil changes, that kind of stuff. But, I'm one of those loyalists that change my oil every 5,000 miles with full synthetic. And I want to know about the oil filter, Jason. What oil filter do you feel like is one of the better ones, as opposed to, the one that you should just stay away from? The $4 or $5, the tech or whatever it's called, or the Fram or whatever. Because I change my oil so regularly, I think that I know how important that filter is, and I just want to know what is the best filter that's of course a decent price, but at the same time good for my 5,000 mile changes that I can just stick with and not have to worry about, hey, is something going to get through it, or it's not that great of a quality of an oil filter. Like, what do you use?
0: Wix. I like Wix.
1: Wix.
0: Yeah. Diesels and everything, I use Wix.
1: Okay. And that's Napa, isn't it? Napa sells Wix?
0: Napa sells Wix. Yep, they do. Yep.
1: Oh.
0: They have two different lines. They have a silver and a gold, and Wix is their gold line, I believe.
1: Okay. All right. That's great. That's good to know, because like I said, I just know their filter. I mean, not the air, the oil filter, how important that is to keep it going, to get all the particulates and whatever that go through it, because I do have an older engine, and I need it to last maybe a couple more years, Jason. Just, it's a commuter pretty much.
0: Okay, so then the other thing is, I go to high mileage oil too.
1: Okay.
0: Now I don't.
1: Rather than the full synthetic, you just go high mileage oil?
0: Correct. Yes, I've had very good luck with the high mileage oil on a car with high mileage. So I stick with the same viscosity as stock, but then I go to high mileage oil. And depending, what year's your car?
1: Mine's an 09. I have a Nissan Altima.
0: Okay, so Nissan's not as critical as others, but there's two things you can do. You can add MOA. It's a BG product called MOA, motor oil additive. And you can add that. Now, that's something you can go with. You can add that to just your regular oil. And anybody that has an engine that has tappet or valve issues or camshaft issues, like the Chrysler, all the Chrysler 3.6s, I don't care what it's in. If it's a Chrysler 3.6 liter, I would add MOA to the engine oil whenever I change the oil. That will dramatically help extend the life of the internal components. Because our new oils are designed for new cars. So you figure you buy a quart of oil that has all the latest and greatest certificates. Latest and greatest standards. Those standards are designed for new cars. And yes, they can work in the older cars, but they're not designed for the older cars. So you start going with a high mileage oil. It has some of those additives put back in for those older cars. And then the MOA has those additive packages built into it and for the older cars.
1: Okay. And then MOA is a separate purchase from the oil, right?
0: It's just correct.
1: Motor oil additive. Okay.
0: Correct.
1: And then you're talking like the honey engine oil or whatever that is?
0: No, it's MOA. It's that kind of idea, yes. But MOA is basically, it has the older ash and the I can't remember the chemicals right now off the top of my head, but it has those chemicals added to it to protect your camshafts and your pistons and your rods and your bearings and all that stuff.
1: Okay. And Oh, now, okay, I'm

0: set on the filter. I'm set on the MOA. Now, one last thing, Jason.
1: Yeah.
0: My wife has a Toyota, and her antifreeze is pink or red or whatever the color that is.
1: Yep.
0: And I was going to put something in a reservoir, but my Prestone is green. Can I mix the green and the red together? Would that be a problem?
1: I wouldn't. I would go down to the parts. Yeah, I would go down to the parts store and buy me a jug of the pink designed for the Toyota. It should come pre-mixed and everything.
0: Okay, and it's specifically for Toyota / Lexus, right?
1: Yes, correct.
0: Okay. Darn it. Okay. Yeah, you already put it in the reservoir, Jason.
1: Okay.
0: I gotta drain that thing tonight.
1: Yeah.
0: Then.
1: Suck it out. Whatever you can do. Yeah. I don't mix them ever. And then, how old is the coolant in either car?
0: The Toyota, I don't know, I know that I just bought it last November, so I haven't even had it a year, but everything looks, it's low mileage, Jason, and the thing is, I've looked, when I change the oil, and all the parts inside look really good, so it looks like it's been really cared for.
1: But what year is it?
0: It's an 09 also.
1: Okay, so you can find it in Carfax. They should be able to, if you want to call the shop next week, you can call my shop and we can look it up for you based on, give me the license plate and I can kind of give you an idea what things were reported to Carfax. Low mileage, so coolant goes bad over time. Okay, it's an 09,
0: right.
1: Nothing wrong with it, but coolant goes bad over time. So that coolant should have been done every 5 years. So, what do we think, 3 times now?
0: Right. No, yeah. Oh boy, yeah. I must be behind on that one.
1: So let's.
0: All right.
1: So these are the things. If you want her car, and there's nothing wrong with either one of these cars, they'll go for a long time. But for me, brake fluids one, if it hasn't been flushed, should be done. At least every 5. I like 3, but at least every 5 years. The coolant and then the transmission fluid, and neither. Well, no, they might both have power steering still. But there's another option. And then the other thing I would consider, and I do on mine, is servicing the air conditioning. Having it evacuated and recharged properly with the correct amount of Freon, it can extend the compressor life, which gets really expensive nowadays. So,
0: oh, man, yeah, I believe it. Okay.
1: So, and it sounds like a bunch of waste.
0: I did the brake fluid 2 weeks ago, so I know that's good. I did all the bleeding, got it out of the cylinders, got everything done. But I definitely got to look into that antifreeze. And is the Carfax going to show you the recalls too?
1: There are different levels of Carfax. For me, all I see on our level is the maintenance that has been done in the past, that's been reported in the past.
0: Okay.
1: So let's say you did the brake fluid yourself. Well, it's not going to be in Carfax because you don't report what you did to your car. So only people that report to Carfax get the Carfax report. Get to see what's on Carfax. So it's kind of a cool thing, but it also has its limitations.
0: I understand. Okay, I'll call your shop next week and see, we'll give you a license plate, and you can let me know what's been done to it.
1: Yeah, no problem.
0: Like I said, I haven't even had it a year yet.
1: All right. Well, hopefully it'll be a great, great purchase. It'll last her a long time, and she'll love you for it.
0: I'm open for it, Jason. All right. Hey, thanks for talking to me.
1: Thank you. You have a wonderful weekend. All right. So, she wanted to take the break early, and then we'll go back into it.
2: Wow.
1: Yeah, I just figured,
2: sure.
1: I mean, we're here. I mean,
2: okay.
1: Instead of me starting talk for 6 seconds and you go, okay, Jason, it's a break.
2: You got me unprepared. All right. I'm usually having to go, hey. we can do that.
1: I got to mix it up. I got to keep you on your toes.
2: Boy, I tell you. Geez. Okay. I'm already taking a nap over here.
1: 805-543-8830 if you'd like to talk about your car concerns, your car questions, all right?
2: Yep, and we got a classic commercial going back to 85 for the Cadillac Eldorado.
1: Eldorado. Yeah. I like it.
2: Yep.
3: Ever since that summer job, way back then, you've dreamed of having your own Eldorado. Now you've realized your dream. Your 1985 Eldorado is a very special Cadillac with a special way of moving you like no other car. You were right all along. Eldorado is the car.

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0: I love this song. It's just so upbeat. Doesn't matter what kind of mood you're in, it just brings you up. And it's not like, I don't know, it's not forcing anything down your throat. It's just happy, upbeat. You just can't.
1: Church rap.
0: Yeah, I just can't help but like it. I don't know. That's good morning. Anyway, here it is. Hey, you know, if you're in Morro Bay, Los Osos, Wimmer's is right there downtown. It's fun. It's easy. You can go, you know, drop your car off for service and go grab yourself a burger or wander around downtown. A few months ago, Charlotte and I were in Morro Bay late 9:30, 9 o'clock, something like that, one night, and we're looking for something to eat, and we found a
1: in Morro Bay, 9:30 at night.
0: Yeah, I know. We found this. the only restaurant we knew that was we saw that was open, and it happened
1: to
0: be a bar.
1: Walk in front of the restaurant was rolled up.
0: Yes, they're all rolled up. We were running in front of the guy that was rolling them up, okay. We found this little bar that was open and serving food, and it was really good. That was delicious meal, it was really cool. It was really. Relaxing. It was really old town. It made me feel like home.
1: Good.
0: It was a lot of fun, and it's funny. We sat down, and we actually didn't even sit down. We stood there, asking what was available. And they're like, "Well, we're out of food," and they go, "For the night." And I'm like, "Oh, that sucks. Okay, well, no big deal." And then we ran over. Then the owner, we happened to be talking to the owner, and she's like, "Oh, let me go check and see if they had anything left." And they had enough for dinner for us to eat, and then what was left over at the end of the night, and it was delicious. And she was so pleasant, and her friends and whatnot. It was really, really cool. So I really wish I remembered the name of the bar. It's right in the corner. But anyway, Wimmer's is like that same type of idea. Yeah.

0: It's not this great big corporate, you know, neon sign garbage stuff. It's just part of home. And anyway, if you're in Morro Bay and need some auto repair, that's where I'd go, because they can help you, and they're going to know who you are. It's not going to be number 47762, your order's up. You know, no, I don't want that. That's just, bleh. Anyway. All right. So Dan from Slo, good morning, Dan. How are we doing this morning?
1: Great. Yeah, Jason, you were talking about the motor oil additive. In the days when we had the older engines, I would add the STP oil treatment. And what the concern I have is that this, when you put this additive in your engine, you want to make sure the engine is warmed up. If you add the STP oil treatment in a cold engine, it's really thick, and it can actually do damage and clog the oil pump. And so on this motor oil additive, if you put it in your engine, you want to start the engine, I take it, get it warm, and then have this additive, bring it in from the garage so it's not cold overnight, or put it in the sun for an hour, and then add it to a warm engine already heated up. Is that the case on this motor oil additive?
0: No. The STP stuff was a different animal. The motor oil additive is not like that. It is a chemical. It's a conglomeration of chemicals that are there to protect the engine, not so much to change the viscosity or the oil's abilities. It's oil already has these things in it. Most oils, well, used to, and now we've taken them out because they were hard on catalytic converters. And we're wanting the catalytic converters to go forever. So they took a lot of this stuff out. And when they did that, the protective agents that we had in the oil went with it. And now we've had to change the chemical compounds of the steel in our engines to make up for the fact that we don't have those. Well, we can't backwards apply that, so we're adding this in instead. So it's kind of like in the day, back in the 60s, valve trains were not super hard. They worked okay. The valves were okay, were great, and the seats were okay, but we used lead, and the lead coated and lubricated things and made it to where the valves would last longer. And the lead was a great additive to that to make the engines run better and last longer. Well, then we had to pull the lead out because, well, first of all, it's very harmful to us, but also it damages the catalytic converter. So we had to pull the lead out. And when we did, we had to also build the valves and the valve seats out of better materials so they was because they didn't have that lubricant added to it. Kind of like a two-stroke motor, if you run it without oil, you'll burn the motor up. We damaged a lot of old cars because we pulled the lead out. Same thing with sulfur on the diesels. When we pulled the sulfur out of the diesel, it ruined a lot of fuel injection pumps because they use that sulfur as a lubricant. So
1: interesting.
0: The MOA is kind of like that idea. It's kind of like adding lead back to your old car in the fuel type of thing, but we're adding it to the engine oil.
1: Well, thank you very much.
0: You're very welcome. Yeah. So anyway, it's a new. Oh wow! In my head, I see it as what is there? We used to fog crops and plants and whatnot with a chemical to kill the bugs.
2: I'm not sure.
0: And I can't remember what his name. My dad would have it off the top of his head. He used to love it. But the problem is it's very toxic and it kills everything. It just blanket kills everything. And it's kind of like when we used to put sulfur when we would dry fruit and we'd burn sulfur.
2: What are you trying to? You're trying to find the stuff they used to do crop dusting with?
0: Okay, yeah.
2: Let me try to figure out what that is.
0: If somebody remembers, it's very common. I just can't hit. My brain doesn't always work. So it's kind of like those chemicals.
2: Doesn't always work.
0: It rarely works.

0: The STP and that kind of stuff, those older, the honeys, that kind of stuff, were kind of like that fog. It just kind of killed everything. The STP protects everything, but you got to use it just right. Where nowadays I've got this chemical that I buy, and it kills certain termites. Not all termites, but just certain termites. And you spray it, and it kills the termites. But it doesn't kill all termites, all bugs, everything. It kills termites. Kind of like the flea and tick medicine. It doesn't kill every bug that's around. It just designed and focused to kill the ticks and fleas.
1: Well, there's a, it's not real specific. Herbicides, insecticides, fungicides, fertilizers.
0: Yeah, no, no, no.
1: That's
0: no,
1: not what we're...
0: No. I can't remember what it was called, but my dad used to use it all the time. And so it's really kind of cool that we can add these chemicals in nowadays.
1: Oh, okay.
0: What's it called?
1: Malathion?
0: Malathion. That was definitely one of them. I remember that one.
1: Glyphosate?
0: Yeah, I don't remember that one at all. Those are the kind of things, and this new MOA is kind of more like the new brand of chemicals that kill, focused killed certain things, certain fungi. You know, we're not killing all fungus because we don't want to kill all fungus. Just like in our bodies, we don't want to kill all the germs in your body. We want to kill certain germs in the body that are harmful to us that we can't deal with.
1: Atrazine.
0: I never heard of that. Malathion, well, I definitely heard of.
1: Yeah, oh yeah, for sure.
0: So that's kind of in my head, that's what the MOA is. It's there to add zinc and ash and certain couple of chemicals that we are missing in our newer oils. And the problem is that our cars are not retroactive. We can't add the newer metals into our older cars. So we have to do something to protect those old metals. And some of them just can't handle. I mean, I think the MOA could really, really help the Chrysler 3.6, the 6-liter Chevy. It'd probably help your 5.3-liter Chevy if you have a lifter noise in the older 5.3. I'm wondering if it'll help the newer 5.3 Chevys with their lifter failures. I'm not a chemist. I'm not in there, but those are two engines that I know of that we have problems. If you have a Ford with a 4.6, 5.4, 6.8 with the variable cam, I wonder if that stuff wouldn't help extend the life of the camshafts and the timing chain motors. So MOA, BG Products sells it. I've heard nothing but positive reviews from it. We are starting to use it more and more just because I hate the idea. And, you know, once again, we're back to, you look at an oil change and you go, ugh, you know, that's another $20 I'd do an oil change. I don't know if I want to do that. I mean, do we really have to do it? No, you don't have to. But to replace a camshaft in a 3.6 liter is, what, $1,500? And you might as well do all four, and then you got to do all the lifters. And lifters are, you know, $10 or $12 a piece. Well, it's only four per cylinder, right? And it's only a V6. It starts adding up to real money really fast. It's like servicing the air conditioning and paying someone to do a good job of servicing the air conditioning properly, not just quote unquote topping it off, which, yeah, you can do that with R12. Psst, have fun. It's no big deal. But the newer 134 and 1234, you can't do that. And 1234 is a pain in the butt. But you still need to service it properly because that compressor goes, you've got an ugly day ahead of you as far as writing checks. I mean, it's only one check, but it's a big check, and it may be, yeah, more than you want to spend. And I get used to certain creature comforts. I don't really want to go back to the days of lighting a fire in my stove in order to warm up water to take a bath or to make soup. It doesn't sound like fun at all. I really like the idea. Just turn that little knob and it goes click, and all of a sudden the burner gets hot, and I just go to work. I mean, go to cooking. I don't want to get up at 5 a.m. so I can
1: chop the wood,
0: go pump the water, and chop the wood, and stoke the stove, and so I can make a breakfast, and so that I. Well, that just doesn't sound like fun.
1: Get the water out of the creek.
0: I'm to the point where, yeah, exactly. I'm to the point where now I'm getting so lazy. I want the automatic thermostat. I don't want to even adjust the

0: thermostat. I just want the house to be warm when it's what I want it warm, and cold when I want it cold. I don't want to drive a car without air conditioning. I'm sitting here this morning, a little cool in the truck this morning, and I'm one of our cars that we've fixed and drive around, and the heated seat doesn't work in the driver's side, but it doesn't work in the passenger side. I'm like, huh. I wonder if I want to go ahead and fix that heated seat. I mean, it's a stupid seat eater. Who cares? 30 years ago, I would have laughed at you told me I had a seat eater.
1: You need to listen to what Matt used to say on the show.
0: What's that?
1: Something breaks in the car.
0: Fix it.
1: Fix it.
0: Yep, as it comes.
1: Because you're just going to get more and more frustrated.
0: Yep.
1: Every time something else, and then you're going to wind up hating the car. When if you just fixed the original problem in the first place...
0: The little ones. Fix the little ones. Yeah. The door handle's broken. Well, you don't want to spend money.
1: Matt,
0: you can work
1: around
0: it.
1: Matt needs to come back in here and school you once again.
0: Amen. Yes. Matt, where you at there, buddy? I need some schooling. I agree. You keep up with little stuff, and it doesn't make the big stuff so overwhelming. And in anymore, I'm really... some of these newer cars scare me to death. Yeah. Because everything's integral. And it's an all-permission car. You have no control over anything. Oh, yeah. You're asking for the computer to do everything in your car, just like your cell phone. I mean, there's no tick, tick, tick, tick. There's no ring. There's no wheel you're turning to make the things happen. It's all just push button. And if you're pushing in slightly the wrong spot or anything, you're not going to get what you want. If the screen doesn't light up, you're not going to get what you want. Cell phone, the old rotary phones, I mean, if there's 24 volts there, you're making phone calls. Where nowadays, you're just asking the screen to tell the computer what you were thinking.
1: Yeah.
0: Not that the convenience aren't nice, don't get me wrong. Once again, 4 pages of hoses on my daughter's car. And wow. That was the 4 pages I saw. And
1: what
0: nowadays,
1: car does she have?
0: She has a 2013 Chevy Volt, the electric hybrid.
1: Kind of scares me what my 2025 is going to have.
0: Yeah. Well, if it's a hybrid, it's not. So you'll have a lot less hoses. But and as a parts guy, wow. As a parts person, their job is tough. Mm-hmm. I mean, hey, I'm looking for a water pump for my Chevy Volt. Oh, okay. Which one? What do you mean, which one? Well, there's 3, huh? What do you mean there's 3?
1: What month was your car manufactured?
0: There's 3 coolant reservoirs in that car. 3! 3 surge tanks! And you're like, hey, not yet. You better know what the date of manufacture. You better have a VIN, period, because there's too many options. Parts guys, they have I have them send me pictures of parts or give me part numbers so that I can look up online what the part looks like to verify we're talking about the same thing if I've seen it. Now, like this hose, I didn't know before I did it. I was like, well, I'm going to do the water pump. And I get there, I'm like, oh, that's one of those hoses. Oh, well, we should be okay. Nope. Little seal, just swelled up, no good. Have a good day. Ugh, you've got to be kidding me. Oh, I'll go buy a hose for $100 and it'll be here in a week. What? No, I just need this little gasket,
1: just
0: little seal.
1: Yeah.
0: Nope, sorry, Jason. They don't sell it that way. And I understand, at the same time, and it's great. It's lasted a long time. 2013, it's original hose. It's wonderful. But now what? So, and you buy a thermostat and a housing. You can't buy a thermostat because the thermostat is built into the housing. Yeah. Okay, that's fine. I'm good with that. I mean, it's very expensive thermostat compared to the old $7 one, but I have to buy the housing. So I had no choice. I had to disassemble the hose, and now I'm out of hose. Well, so what's on the other end? Am I going to have to replace the radiator because now the hose is attached to the radiator and it's no good? And so when you're doing this, like I said, plan ahead. Great for me because I just leave the car in the barn and, I mean, she has to walk or get a ride. But I don't have to pay so much gas. But for her, she's without a ride.
1: Yeah.
0: And for me, I'm like, that's why I took it apart in the barn because I'm like, well, life happens and I can work on it in the evening and, you know, if it doesn't happen tonight, it'll happen tomorrow. I'm still frustrated because I'm a week out now.

0: Mm-hmm. And she's frustrated because now it's going to be a week and a half for her.
1: Yeah.
0: But you just cut down your frustration, and it doesn't always happen that you get to cut down all your frustration. Stuff happens. And when you're working on cars, not only does the unexpected happen like this, but you can break certain things. You know, I do this every day, so I'm pretty confident what I can push and what I can't. But stuff still happens.
1: Oh, yeah.
0: Oxygen sensors are some of the worst. Oxygen sensors can be very temperamental. Mm-hmm. So when you're replacing your catalytic converter on your car, make sure you replace the oxygen sensors that are attached. Anyone you disturb, I would say probably 20% of the oxygen sensors we disturb fail afterwards. There's a code for it or a failure afterwards. That's a huge failure rate for somebody that doesn't damage stuff. I mean, I work really hard to make sure that I don't have that problem because I don't want that phone call. Yeah. I don't want to sit down and say, yep, it's all in. Now we need an oxygen sensor. What do you mean? Well, it broke. Well, what do you mean it broke? How'd you break it? I disturbed it. And they're very delicate inside. And you think about that little sensor goes from whatever temperature it is outside, anywhere between 70 and 20 degrees outside, to 1,000 degrees, and the wideband air fuel ratio sensors, they need to be about 1,100 degrees, something like that. Every time you turn the car on, it does this. It's going to be temperamental inside, and it can fail. And then the other thing we learned the other day in class is you don't want to use the universal sensors. So when you're changing your own oxygen sensor and send to the parts store and they have the universal one there in front of you, or they have the original equipment they can have tomorrow, buy the original equipment type connector and oxygen sensor because you need that sensor to. So the oxygen sensor, without getting too technical, I don't know how to not get too technical. Anyway, it uses outside air to compare against the exhaust, the air in the exhaust.
1: Okay.
0: And it uses that differential in oxygen content to. And it's not true oxygen, anyway, to give you the reading.
1: Right.
0: Well, if you don't have, if you hook it up and you wire it all up, but it doesn't have the right setup on that universal, if you don't connect it all perfectly, you can lose that sense, that outside oxygen sensing, the reading, mm-hmm. and the sensor will be skewed, and you can ruin your new catalytic converter.
1: Oh, wow. So you can wind up messing up a whole bunch of stuff.
0: Oh yeah, oh yeah, and you pull your hair out and not know why, and that's because you use that universal sensor.
1: You don't have any hair to pull out, Jason.
0: I don't have any hair to pull out exactly. Yeah. So yeah. Going straight for leg hair on me, not arm hair. So be careful with those universal sensors. I would not recommend using them. And if you're working on a Jeep product, a Chrysler product, any Chrysler product. As far as I know, any Chrysler product, if you're working on any Chrysler product, go back and get the original equipment sensor.
1: Well, isn't that kind of true with any manufacturer?
0: No, most manufacturers are pretty lenient. I've not had a problem with any of them except Chrysler.
1: Wow.
0: Chrysler, every time you find a problem like that, it is always goes back to going back to the original equipment
1: sensor. The original.
0: And then it seems funny, but you cure most of your problems by going back to the original sensor with Chrysler. So Jeep, Eagle, wow. all that stuff. Wow. Eagle's gone a thing in the past. I don't know if the Eagle even had oxygen. No, they had oxygen sensor to Eagle because they died about the early 90s. But so anyway, that's what I recommend is Chrysler, go back to original equipment sensors. And then the Gulu, that we started off with talking about the jump starter, the fact that I cannot find a good jumper pack, the little lithium ion, size of a, double the size of a cell phone type jumper. This one's probably four times the size of four cell phones packed together kind of size. But it's a G-O-O-L-O-O GT6000. And man, it just has worked, and it doesn't matter whether the car's completely dead, whether it just is low, you pop it on and boom, it fires it up. And I think I've even started a diesel with it, a diesel truck. It says it'll do up to an 8-liter engine.
1: Wow, that's good.
0: Yeah, I mean, it's powerful. And hopefully it lasts. I've only had it a few months, but it has just been phenomenal.
1: So this is this new charger thing that you found.
0: It's a jumper pack, so you can jump start your car.
1: Because you weren't very...

0: happy about any of them.
1: I don't like any of them. I've been very displeased, but this one has been the only one that I've liked so far. Not that they're not better. It's about $100 roughly. They're really nice ones that I hear have good reviews and people have said good things about $300. And that's the Noco, I think it is. And those things will start just about anything too. I worry. I've seen a lot of those Nocos broken. And I don't know if they're just abused because people are using them in really cold weather and jumping
0: not,
1: multiple semi trucks.
0: The right
1: and,
0: way.
1: Correct. And then the only thing on the jumper is, okay, here we are back to my cell phone. I hate cell phones, but I love cell phones. I have my cell phone set up to give me a reminder. So calendar reminders. And if you had one, if you got one of these little Gulu chargers, before you use it, before you do anything, pull out the box, plug it in, charge it. Then once you have it, probably once every 3 months or so, charge it again, because it's going to drop over time. And if you leave it in your car, put it wherever you want it, wherever you need it, but it can really make your life so much better. And with that high charge, high battery voltage on it, it gives you a lot of power so that your car doesn't crank so slowly when it does car. I mean, we did a couple little four cylinders and you couldn't tell the battery was dead. I couldn't tell the battery was dead. And then flat dead, car won't start. Hook this thing up and boom, it fires it up like there's no amazed business. Which is incredible because then I don't stress about the starter and the electrical system in the car because it's starting so quickly. And as a guy that's been doing this for a few weeks now, I just listen to cars. And I can tell you, I don't
0: hear
1: like
0: the
1: this.
0: Car whisperer.
1: I don't whisper. they talk to me, I
0: the
1: guess.
0: The horse whisperer, that
1: right.
0: old movie.
1: Yeah. They talk to me and they tell me, hey, Jason, I'm cranking a little slow. You know I'm going to leave this guy stranded pretty soon. And I've had multiple customers. Some go, okay, well, let's figure out what it is. And then others go, no, Jason, that's why it cranks. I'm like, yes, that is the way it cranks, and it will continue to do that till soon here in a very short amount of time.
0: These days, you're out in the middle of California Valley looking at the poppies, and it doesn't want to start.
1: And there you go. And that's why I'm trying to talk to you now about it. It's kind of like that thump, thump, thump tire or the bald tire. You know, it's like, okay, no, it holds air fine. You're absolutely right. It holds air fine. Keep driving until it doesn't work anymore.
0: That tow bill from
1: the
0: California Valley is going to be expensive if you can get a cell service.
1: Oh, and so for me, okay, so it's expensive. That sucks. You know what? Life sucks. Okay, I got to pay for it. How about the time loss? Mm-hmm. Okay, I finally got a cell phone signal. I got a call. Now, they'll be here in an hour, but then they get busy, or they have a shift change, or it's lunchtime, or whatever happens, and now I'm out there 4.5 hours in the hot sun in a car that won't start, sweating my hair off. Mm-hmm.
0: thanks for editing right there.
1: and it's that side. And that's what I try to bring, and a good service provider, as far as I'm concerned, brings to your life. Do your own starter. I'm fine with that. Change your own oil. But having someone change it every so often to help see those little things that you miss, because we all miss stuff. And having a second set of eyes really can make a big difference. And extend the life of your car and also make it just happier so you have less of these problems. So anyway, I hope everyone has a lot of fun. Have a great, great weekend. Thanks so much for hanging out with me. Bye-bye now.
0: Bye-bye.
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0: says the court will reconvene at the end of the month to discuss next steps. And a chunk of the ceiling fell down at the Kennedy Center yesterday evening. It happened during a night of severe storms in the D.C. region. And as a legal battle plays out over a plan to close that building for renovations and to add President Donald Trump's name to the facade, no one was injured, according to a Kennedy Center statement. I'm Mike Dubosky, ABC News.
1: Shh, here it comes.
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0: All right, Kurt, welcome back. I'm Dave Congleton. Thanks to Kurt, and thanks to you for listening. About an hour, we'll run our Friday afternoon open line last call. I just got a text from Tom Foulkes confirming that he will be with us Wednesday at 5 o'clock. Looking forward to that conversation. Kurt's applauding. You're applauding, Tom Foulkes? He's applauding?
1: Yeah, it's been a while since Tom's been in.
0: Well, we've been busy. He'll be here. You didn't applaud Gary.
1: Well, Gary
0: didn't applaud
1: here.
0: Gary.
1: Gary's here more often than Tom is.
0: Really? Foulkes gets applause. But
1: Tom is Gary, kind of like a...
0: Gary's been with this show for 30-plus years.
1: Yeah.
2: And
0: he walks on water.
1: Gary's
0: when
1: a
0: he comes in, you applaud him.
1: Yes. And Tom is, twice a year, three times a year.
2: That's right.
1: Every time an election happens, Tom seems to come here and hang around for a while. Do you notice that?
2: Every time what happens?
0: Tom is coming in because he's chair of the county Democratic Party. They have their big Labor Day picnic that I'm going to give him a chance to invite people to.
1: I noticed, too, that Tom's hair has gotten better. Did you notice that last time?
0: What I've noticed is that his daughter gets more phone calls.
1: Oh, yeah. Yeah, well, we told her that.
0: Have you met his daughter?
2: I've not.
0: Clara Foulkes. Oh, Lord, she is impressive. She's got a master's degree from St. Andrews in Scotland. And
2: wow.
0: She does, like, data stuff, privacy, election stuff. And she comes in. And she's not, I think she's just turned 30. And of course, we know my audience, all with all due respect and affection, older white male. And they all line up trying to argue with her, right? And she just sits there and she gives, just like her dad, right? Just gives her right back to him. I'm just sitting here and just kind of grinning.
2: Good. Just let them carry it.
0: Anyway, yeah, so Tom will be here Wednesday. Okay. That's not a funny, he never got that reaction when Craig was here.
2: Yeah.
1: Really?
2: No, he wouldn't.
0: All right, let's move on.
2: Yeah. Dan Dow would.
0: Yes. But we all applaud for different people.
2: That's right. It's a free country, right?
0: That's right. Go ahead.
2: No, I was just...
0: No. Go ahead.
2: The hat? That's Bonnie Mills?
0: What hat are you wearing?
1: No, this hat is, and I still have not reached out to Wendy on social media and thanked her. This is my new Echo hat.
0: They brought in a hat for me last week, and they didn't bring one for Kurt.

0: Oh. I think I mentioned something to Wendy last time she was here. Somehow I got in the conversation of hats or mentioned it. And anyway.
1: It's not like she's never here.
2: Okay. Yeah.
0: So it was left in here for me earlier in the week, and it was a pleasant surprise. It's been a rough week, so I put it on, and it's comfy, and I've gotten some compliments on it.
1: It's a very nice hat.
2: It is.
1: Don't ask me about speaking. All right. So let's set this up.
2: Okay.
1: It's been a while. Back in the day, the legendary Ron Owen of KGO Radio, they had that lineup. They had Ron Owen in the morning, and then they had Gene Owens, and they had Ray Taliaferro. And between, who am I thinking of? The guy who went to prison.
0: Bernie Ward.
1: Bernie Ward.
0: The lion on the left.
1: Yeah, yeah. By KGO. That was, and now it's just like a sports betting station. But back in the day. But I took this idea from Ron Owen. He just did a segment called Brush with Greatness. And the premise was, Gary, have you ever met a famous person? Mm-hmm. Have you ever encountered a celebrity? Either through your work or happenstance or whatever. So I was looking for something different today. I said, why don't we see if Brush, but we'll make it a twist. We'll bring in Gary, because you've met a lot of famous people in your life. And you can help us get things going.
2: Okay.
1: All right, that's the premise. So, Muhammad Ali.
2: Muhammad Ali, I went to a Mike Tyson fight in Las Vegas. This is about 82, 83, something in that neighborhood. There were famous people all over the place. Sean Penn, I just so happened, I saw him going down a staircase a couple of years in. I went down shoulder to shoulder with Sean Penn. I was walking around the perimeter of the casino at the Hilton, and to be honest, my head was turned. Something caught my attention, and so I was walking forward with my head turned, and I got the sense to stop, and there, 5 feet away from me, was Sylvester Stallone with his entourage. One guy had a leopard skin tunic on, barefoot. I think he might have been his bodyguard. But Carl Weathers was there, from
1: Rocky.
2: So I'm going up the stairs, and my head is down, and I look up, and coming down the stairs is Muhammad Ali.
1: By himself? Or?
2: He had a few people with him, but he was in the lead. And I looked up, and I'm shocked. There is Muhammad Ali. What do you say? I said, hello, hello. Hello, hello. It was a moment I will never forget. He stopped and he turned and he looked me directly in the eye and took my hand and shook my hand. And it was just that moment. But Muhammad Ali looked me in the eye and shook my hand.
1: That's a brush of greatness.
2: That was.
1: When we first did this segment, a person called in. Remember on the corner of Santa Rosa and Foothill, there used to be the Burger King in that little brown thing?
2: I do.
1: Yeah, okay. Well, he was in there one day, and he was backing up, had taken his food tray. He bumped into somebody. He turned around. It was Muhammad Ali.
2: In Burger King?
1: He was in the Burger King.
2: Oh, my gosh.
1: Well, see, that's the whole premise of this, is that whether it's politicians or actors or sports celebrities, they lead regular lives, too, outside of their gig. And you're encountering them all over the place. You can encounter them at the gas station. You can be called to their house to work. Maybe you're invited to go backstage at a concert. You know, I don't know if Jim Messina is a big enough name to count, but before that, the biggest name for me would have been Al Franken. Uh-huh. I interviewed him by phone because he was coming to the Fremont, and I started off by saying how pissed off so many of us were that he had lost his sentence. And he was so impressed by that, he invited me to come

0: 3-2. Kurt, you've met some people.
1: Yes, quite a few people. Usually, though, I'm kind of shy and kind of starstruck. So one of the stories, actually, is the meeting of Stephen Stills. And I had seen him back in 1981, Allen Hancock College. I just moved here a couple of years before, and Carla Bonoff opened for him. He came out, did a show, changed the jerseys. Back in the 70s, you remember, Gary, those white jerseys, but they had blue arms or yellow arms, you know?
2: Oh, yeah.
1: And they were trendy. And so he changed about three of those. He was doing a set, and he was kind of plowing through it. And finally, he said, with a little profanity in Leicester, I can't blank hear myself. And one of those big stage monitors, and those things are pretty heavy, he lunged forward, kicked it off into the audience. People were sitting on this gym floor, and the wing girl got up and ran backwards, you know, so it wouldn't hit her. And everybody was pretty blown away. And then he walked off stage and went backstage and then came out, you know, 90 seconds later and finished his show. Apparently, the mixer guy was not doing a good job. Stephen Stills, always a professional. But I thought to myself there back in 81, I thought, you know, Kurt, you ever meet him, leave him alone. Don't mess with him before
0: a
1: show.
0: Don't mess with Stephen Stills.
1: Yeah, yeah, you know, just to be safe. And so here I am in 2015 or whatever it is, and the rides, Kenny Wayne Shepherd, Stephen Stills, and a couple of other people, one important person in that band who played on Devil with the Blue Dress, keyboard player. Remember the band The Rides?
0: Yeah.
1: I can't think of his name.
0: So what happened when you saw Stephen Stills again?
1: I'm backstage, and I'm, you know, doing my thing and listening to Bruce Howard, taking instructions, figuring out what I have to say, and the show hadn't started. I saw Stephen. Stephen's like 10 feet in front of me, and I'm walking towards him. I'm going, oh, my God, Stephen Stills, oh, my God, to myself. I get up there, and half starstruck and half remembering the incident at Allen Hancock, I said, hi, Stephen, how you doing? You know, and just kept walking. And then I had a strange feeling as I was walking away, and I looked back, and he had this stunned, like, puzzled look on his face. Like, what? Well, what's wrong with me? And I thought, oh, what if he's heard of me? What if he's listened to me before? I was, you know, known for playing some pretty creative sets on the air. What if he has friends up here? What have I done? So that was the Stephen Stills story. I did, on social media, mention that to David Crosby, who thought it was quite funny. Later
2: I saw David Crosby at the San Luis Obispo Airport one time.
1: And
2: went up and just shook his hand. And he had played here with his son that he had lost contact with, and they reunited.
1: Right, it was that show out at Cuesta, wasn't it?
2: Right.
1: Yeah.
2: It was a show out at Cuesta, yeah.
0: 805-543-8830. 800-549-5832. Have you ever met a famous person recently or growing up? Could be an actor, could be a politician, could be a sports figure. Muhammad Ali, Stephen Stills, Al Franken.
2: Mm-hmm.
0: Ever have a brush with greatness?
2: Dave, I'm surprised that you haven't met more.
0: Most of the famous people I deal with are by phone.
2: Has Billy Joel been your favorite person that you did?
0: No.
2: No?
0: No.
2: Huh.
0: Well, I was just too... I was not in my studio when I did the interview. It was at 7:30 in the morning, and you sit there and you realize you're talking to Billy Joel, and you got all, it's kind of like you, Gary, you got all your questions ahead of time.
2: Right.
0: But you're still in the moment of, I'm talking to Billy Joel.
2: Well, I have lined up for the next time that I get to guest host the program, not this Monday.
0: I could be starting at 4:30.
2: I got in touch with Tommy James. Tommy James and the Shondells,
0: yeah.
2: And his wife was super, and with advance notice, next time I do the show, Tommy James.
0: Give me another famous person you met.
2: When I was a kid, we lived in Las Vegas, when Las Vegas had a population of about 30,000, and we saw Nat King Cole, and it's a memory, again, I was probably 8 years old or even 7 or something like that. And,

0: He walked through at the end of the show, walked through the audience, and I shook Nat King Cole's hand, and I turned to my dad, and I said, his hands are so smooth. And so that was my earliest memory.
1: Hmm.
0: Yeah.
1: All right. Let us take another call here. Will's in Grover. Hey, Will.
2: Hey, dude.
1: Hey, Will.
2: This is just kind of funny. I just thought about this because I was thinking, did I ever meet anybody famous? It was about 1977, 78. I was in the L.A. International Airport there, and I sat down waiting for my plane. I looked up, and Stevie Wonder was sitting right across from me.
1: Wow.
2: And all my friends said, did he see you?
0: No. Oh.
1: What was he doing, just sitting there? Was he talking to
2: he
1: people?
2: He had all his people sitting around him. I mean, I knew as soon as I saw him because, he had glasses on, which I think he always does. But I said, Stevie Wonder, wow, isn't that something? I mean, just he was flying commercial, which I couldn't comprehend that either.
1: Wow.
2: Yeah. Anyway, that's the only one I ever saw.
1: Yeah.
2: I will say this. I was less than a foot away from President Nixon when I was in the Army. Now, that was kind of neat. But, of course, he didn't look at me or see me or anything. I was standing at attention in the White House. I was on duty that night for an arrival. That's what they called him. I was in the old guard.
1: Hmm.
2: And we were just standing there at attention. And he walked right by me. And I looked at him in my eyes, but I didn't move my head. And I just go, wow, that's Nixon right there in front of me.
1: We need to have a conversation about that at some point, Will. Thanks for the call. I love it. Let me squeeze in Tim before the news break. Hey, Tim.
3: Hey, thank you.
1: Hey, Tim.
3: Real quickly, first concert I ever went to in 1971 at the Forum, it was opening band was Yes, then the Jay Giles Band, then 10 years after.
1: Wow.
3: And so the first big group I ever saw was Yes, and the first big lead singer I ever saw was John Anderson of Yes. Go all these years later, maybe about 6 years ago, I'm in Ralph's, and I'm standing in the checkout line, and there's John Anderson walking across with two bags of groceries. And because he lives here in the area.
1: That's
3: and it was
1: right.
3: just so amazing to me that all those years ago, there was the lead singer, John Anderson of Yes, and then here I'm standing in Ralph's in San Luis Obispo, and there he is walking across with a couple bags of groceries.
1: Did you say hi to him? Did you give him a shout-out?
3: We made eye contact. I didn't want to say anything. I did get to meet him later. He played around here at a place called Mongo's, and he played at the Casero Cellars, and I did get to meet him and get an autograph and stuff like that. But that was just so funny to me to see him in Ralph's like that.
1: I love that story, Tim. Thank you very much for sharing. I don't know if he still lives down in Rio Grande or not, but he's been here for like 20 years.
0: Right. Right. Isn't the story that he literally saw like was it a police car that was helping a dead, like a Volkswagen van, a Grateful Dead thing, and he saw it, and that's what caused him to move here?
1: Something no like idea.
0: That. Okay. Well, that's what it was, David.
1: All right. Hold that thought. I'm Dave Congdon, along with Kurt Olson and Gary J. Freiberg. This is Hometown Radio.

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0: All right, just joining us, we're in conversation with our lifestyle editor, Gary J. Freiberg, who, by the way, is going to be running the show on Monday. I'll be back with you on Tuesday. All right, we're bringing back Brush with Greatness. It's been far too long since we've done this segment, and the premise remains. A lot of you grew up in California, Bay Area, Los Angeles, all walks of life. You come across famous people. We just heard from Will talk about encountering President Nixon at the White House. Everybody's got a story. So here's the deal. Have you ever met a famous person? All right, I mean, somebody really famous in sports or movies, an author, any of that stuff. What was the encounter like? We just want to know. Gary met Muhammad Ali. I met Al Franken. Kurt kind of ran away from Stephen Stills. So that's what we're doing. 805-543-8830. 800-549-5832. I know we can do this.
1: I got another one.
0: Okay.
1: So, did you know that I was also the associate sports editor of KVEC? Did you know that?
0: I did not know that.
1: No, either did Frank Sheehan.
0: Okay.
1: And I got a piece of stationery from KVEC, and I made myself the associate sports editor. And I sent it to the Giants. And this was before they had won the pennants in 10. And I got a full media access. I could go in the clubhouse, on the field, all over. I said, you know, we've been assigned, I've been assigned the California team of the Giants as the associate sports editor.
0: Why didn't you make yourself the sports editor? Why not promote yourself?
1: And make the primary sports editor?
0: Yeah,
1: I felt that was going over my head. So I was comfortable. I was the associate that we were all, you know, there was the A's, there was Angels, there was the Dodgers, the Giants, the Padres, and I was assigned the Giants in my world. So
0: did you get to meet anybody as a result of this?
1: Barry Bonds and Jeff Kent, who just got put in the Hall of Fame. But and I brought my son, who at the time was 8 years old. And we got in the clubhouse with Barry Bonds, and Barry signed a couple of things.
0: Get Frank on the phone. I want to know that. See, in those days, you could get away with that.
1: Yes.
0: Here we go.

0: have letterhead anymore, so.
1: Yeah, and now it's much more.
0: So really, nobody has ever met a famous person. 805-543-8830. You've never met a famous person growing up? Ever come across somebody in the airport? Nobody?
1: A lot of people have met the Beach Boys, you know, because they were down in...
0: I have met Brian Wilson. I've met Mike Love. And I met the one nobody remembers, Al Jardine.
1: Wow. Well, that's the crux. That's the backbone.
0: Those are the survivors.
1: Yeah, yeah. So let me just a little bit, one more little bit with Barry Bonds.
0: Oh, take your time.
1: Okay. So I met Barry. He was very cordial. I gave him a couple of my frames, my record album frames that I was doing at the time. And then I came back a couple years later, and he was completely changed. And, you know, whether or not...
0: The steroids.
1: Yeah. He was completely changed. I'll never forget.
0: Maybe he must have found out you weren't the associate sports editor for KVEC.
1: He wanted the top editor, sports editor.
0: Well, how was he different?
1: I vividly remember being on the field, and Barry was holding court in that there were other people. I don't think it was players. I think it was media people that surrounded him. And very, you know, he used words that you don't see in the Bible. Mm. Yeah, and he was a lot more... As I recall, a lot more arrogant, and it really was a different guy.
0: Well, there is that saying, you don't meet your heroes. Apparently, you don't call into talk shows and talk about them either.
1: Yeah.
0: You know, you're not supposed to want to meet your heroes because they never live up to your expectations.
1: Right, and that's why it's good, you know, that with the good experiences with Muhammad Ali and those kind of people, as I said, no matter what you do, I wouldn't want to be famous. Would you want to be famous? I mean,
0: no.
1: you're famous, but you're...
0: I'm not famous.
1: Well...
0: I'm not famous.
1: You can go into a...
0: I'm a public figure. There's a difference.
1: Okay. A public figure.
0: My name means something to maybe 20% of the people in this county. I'm not a celebrity.
1: Okay. Well, but that's
0: why. I'm not sure anybody here is. Billy Bob Thornton. Oh, okay, we're shaming people. I'll take it. We get that flashing light from Kurt, and we can do it. We can have a show here. Yeah. All right. Ingrid's in Grover. Hey, Ingrid.
2: Hey, Gabe.
0: Ingrid,
2: I have a hero that I met that was famous and is even more famous now.
0: Who's that?
2: It was when I was a student at UC Berkeley in my first year, and our crown prince in Norway came for a visit at UC Berkeley, and he is now King Harald.
0: You met the King of Norway?
2: When he was crown prince, yes.
0: And what was he like? What was he like?
2: He was personable. He was friendly. He was almost as much a teddy bear type as his dad was known to be. And he was just very kind to those of us who were Norwegians and Norwegian Americans. Delighted to meet us at International House.
0: Wow.
2: Spent a couple hours with us.
0: I'm impressed by that. All right. Ingrid, thank you very much. Now, see, there's a brush with greatness.
1: Yeah.
0: Adam's in San Luis. Hey, Adam.
3: Hey, how's it going?
0: We're good. Adam, how are you?
3: I'm great.
0: How about a brush with greatness?
3: So I met the late Bob Saget.
0: Oh, the comedian.
1: Oh, wow.
0: Tell the story, please.
3: So back when I used to think I was funny, I was playing around in L.A. trying to be a comic. And in my spare time, I would go to these paid gigs where they would pay you to be an audience member. And the same people would show up to these things. And the director saw a fresh face, which was me. So they moved me up to the front row. And I'm sitting watching this show. And it was called Videos After Hours. And it was a make on American's Funniest Home Videos, but it had like a dirty take, like more of like adult rated.

0: did videos.
1: Yeah.
0: Yeah, and so they stop the production, and he's walking around, and he comes down to our table, and he introduces himself to me, and he reaches out to shake my hand, and there's like 300 extras behind me. And I end up shaking his hand, but I only shook like his fingers, and I didn't actually make the palm. And it was the most awkward experience I've ever had. And I remember him giving me this really weird look, and then that was it.
1: Wow. Wow. And it was a sad way he left. He hit his head, and he died.
0: Very sad. Mm. Yeah.
1: Wow. Love it. Adam, thank you very much for the call. Here is our friend, Dr. John Ashbaugh. Dr. Ashbaugh, how are you?
2: Hey, I'm good, Dave. How are you?
1: We're good.
2: Hi, Gary.
3: Hi, John.
2: So I thought I'd tell you about... he's not any more a hero of ours. He's more of an anti-hero. But I once shared a cantaloupe with Cesar Chavez.
1: You once shared a cantaloupe with Cesar Chavez?
2: Okay. Yeah, I was a volunteer. I was a teenager. I was maybe 16. And I went down to their union headquarters in Delano, which is now a National Historic Monument, by the way. It's called 40 Acres. And that's a whole other set of stories I'll have to write sometime. But sure enough, at one point, I kind of found myself in his office. There he was, having cantaloupe. He offered me some. Actually, I think I might have declined. But, you know, that was a time he was on, I think he was already on some strange diet. He tried so many, you know, identities. And, you know, sadly, the one that he is now maybe best known for is out of a... an abuser.
1: Yeah. So what do you think of him now? What do you think of him now,
2: well,
1: John?
2: I think he still ranks among the most significant and consequential labor leaders ever in California history and in the nation's history. And like many other people, you know, slave owners and abusers, all of them, any of them, have fatal flaws. But if you just look at the record of his accomplishments and the story, the arc of his life, at least up until he got kind of weird, and if you do, and you can't really overlook the fact that he was, oh Lord, he can't. Anyway, I won't go into details.
1: That could be a separate show. Yeah, we could do a show. We could do a show on that sometime.
2: We really should. You know, I've met several other famous people just about as briefly, including Jerry Brown when I worked in his office. And I didn't meet Bill Clinton, but I was at the rally down in Orange County someplace, and I did meet one of the comedians that opened his act there. Bill Clinton gave a big campaign speech there just before the election that he won. And I met Paula Poundstone.
1: It's hard to believe that Bill Clinton is 80 years old this week.
3: Yeah.
1: Wow. All right, John, good to hear from you. Sandy's in Cayucas. Hey, Sandy.
4: Hey, Dave.
1: Hey,
4: how
1: Sandy.
4: Are you?
1: Lovely to hear your voice.
4: I had grown up in Washington, and when my parents moved, we moved down to Redlands in Southern California, and Highway 10 was the only road that went from L.A. to Palm Springs. And so all of the movie stars would go, and they'd stop in Redlands to get something to eat. So I met Hopalong Cassidy and Liz Taylor and Gina Lollobrigida. And
3: wow.
4: We met my girlfriends, and I met Danny Thomas, and he invited us up to his place. I got to see his place with his lake. And we were constantly running into movie stars. It was so fun.
1: Were you working at a restaurant or anything, or...?
4: No, I was in high school, so it was one of those. And then when I started doing all my political stuff, I met all kinds of very important people. It was fun. They're, you know, all of them have been kind. They were all very nice.
3: No, that's a key, that we haven't had one story about meeting somebody that he was a jerk. So that's good.
1: Oh, but look who she's talking about. Hopalong Cassidy.
4: I met Newt Gingrich. He's a jerk.
1: Oh, what? Oh, tell the story. What did Newt Gingrich do?
4: Oh, he came through when he was, when the election was going on, and he came through, and he was up there bad mouthing the union and bad mouthing everybody. And I walked up to him and said, some not very nice things to him, and he told his security.

0: security to get me out of there.
1: I love it. Good for you, Sandy. Thanks for the call. Bob's in San Luis. Hey, Bob.
2: Yeah, if you want to meet somebody, if you go to the lunch at the Branch Street Deli in Arroyo Grande, it's not going to be long before you run into Horace Grant, which I don't know if you remember him. He was with
1: the basketball
2: the Bulls
1: player.
2: Championship teams.
1: Yeah.
2: He's hard to miss. He's 6'10" and has to duck to get in the door. He's a really, really nice guy. He's somewhat famous for wearing goggles when he played in the NBA. And the reason for that is he's legally blind. He couldn't see anything without them.
1: Oh, is that why? Wow. No, this has been on Zaka Lane. Jules brought him in for an interview. I forget what the subject was, to be honest, Bob. But you're right. He was the nicest guy. And he and Jules were out the front door. And our business manager came running by. Was that Horace Grant? And he missed his chance. So I took him out in the parking lot. And we tracked Horace down. And Horace spent several minutes just talking with him and taking his picture with him. Could not have been nicer.
2: Yeah, that's definitely a man of the people.
1: I agree. Bob, thanks for the call. And you've heard my Lou Ferrigno story. Another nice guy.
3: Yeah.
1: I miss Coco's. I missed the Coco's in Five Cities. In fact, Jim Richards was the server that night. And I ordered the Mediterranean thing. And they wouldn't serve it to me because Lou Ferrigno had eaten all the hummus.
3: Oh, gee.
1: All right, we'll come back for a final segment. I'm Dave Congleton along with Gary J. Freiberg. This is KVEC.
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1: All right, let's take another call for Mr. Gary J. Freiberg. Torrance is with us. Hey, Torrance.
8: Hello.
1: Hi.
8: I was going to bring up Horace Grant as well. I know somebody just called about him. There's a little card room down in Grover Beach, and he liked to go down there and play cards for hours. It was fun. Yeah, he was a great guy, really nice, tell you stories about playing cards on the plane with Michael Jordan, Shaq, all these guys.
1: Is he any good? Is he good at playing cards?
8: He was fun. I can't remember if he's good. I don't know if I'm supposed to. I know he.

0: I don't think, yeah. So, but he was a lot of fun. That guy was a really nice guy. Most, I couldn't believe how down to earth he was. And just sitting there, I'm a big guy. And looking across the table at him, his shoulders were, my God, that was a big man.
1: Yeah.
0: But just a really, really, really unbelievably nice guy. And then I'd run into him at Starbucks, sit there and talk to him about how he got drafted. Yeah, he's a really personable guy, really religious guy.
1: And I am trying to remember what kind of dogs he has, but he has like four or five dogs. He's really into dogs.
0: He was into dogs?
1: Yeah, he's got dogs. But I forget I forget what kind he has, but he has a lot of dogs.
0: Yeah, I know he lives up on the mesa by me. I see him walking out with his wife, but I heard they got divorced. But anyway, things have changed since I saw him last. I know he's divorced now, but he's got his own channel and everything.
1: Probably hanging out too much at the card room. All right, Torrance, thank you. Appreciate the call.
2: Well, you
1: know, it's just an observation. Maybe we're spending too much time at the card room.
2: Something that he had to deal with.
1: Yeah.
2: Well, I wouldn't be surprised, and I'm kind of surprised we haven't heard from anybody who spotted Billy Bob Thornton. I mean, isn't Billy Bob Thornton around here?
1: Well, he has a house in Morro Bay, but I'm sure he's busy.
2: Yeah. I saw a picture of him recently on my phone, of course, some article, and he was wearing a Cal Poly hat.
1: Yeah, his daughter goes to Cal Poly. He's become a big supporter.
2: Yeah.
1: He's all over the place.
2: Yeah. Well, I'm surprised that we're not getting any reports of seeing Billy Bob Thornton.
1: If you want in on this conversation, and we're just talking about whether or not you've ever met a famous person before, we'd like to hear from you now, please. 805-543-8830. We've had everything from sharing cantaloupe with Cesar Chavez.
2: Yeah.
1: To your encounter with Muhammad Ali. That's pretty darn cool to have met him.
2: It was. It's been over 40 years.
1: Do we make too much out of celebrity, though? By elevating certain people just because they did a movie?
2: We do. And I wonder why. I'll tell you, even holding a microphone can elevate a stature. And that's a whole different thing.
1: All right. Let me get that flashing light from Kurt. And we got Nick in the Palmo. Hey, Nick.
3: Hello, Dave.
1: Hey, Nick.
3: Hey, this is a kind of, it's interesting to see. I mean, if you really peel back the onion on people that live up here, it's amazing how many celebrities and kind of famous people live up in this community. I was flying out of SLO Airport about 2 months ago, and I got the chance to meet Gene Simmons from KISS. And he was a really polite, nice guy. I mean, you know, he didn't have any blood coming out of anywhere, and he didn't, you know, have a long tongue or anything, but it was great to meet him.
1: Did you tell the story. Did you approach him?
3: Yeah, I just walked up. You know what I did is I tried to fit it into context. So I wasn't just like, I'm a big fan. I just said, thanks for making Destroyer, which was one of their big, like their second or third album, I think, if I remember right. And he kind of smiled a little bit. I said, that changed everything. And he was like, yeah, I know. So it was kind of cool to meet him. And he's a local guy. I think, I don't know if he's here or Santa Barbara. I'm not sure.
1: I think he's in Santa Barbara.
3: Out of slow.
1: I think he's in Santa Barbara.
3: Yeah. And then I also met Shaq. I was living in Manhattan Beach, and my buddies and I were going to the beach for the day, chasing a bunch of girls. And I told all my buddies when we left in the morning, let's bring our hoop shoes in case there's a pickup game, because we parked by the basketball courts. And we walked into the basketball courts, and the basketball courts had these high, like the guarded, like the green fence cover, so you can't really see what's in the court. But we could see somebody was shooting basketballs, and we walked around the corner, and it was just Dennis Scott and Shaq just shooting around. Nobody there.
1: Wow.
3: Nobody.
1: See, that's the whole premise of this, Gary, is that you encounter these people.
2: Right.
1: And when you're least likely to find them.
2: Mm-hmm.
1: Nick, thank you very much. I want to squeeze in Bob in Morro Bay. Hey, Bob.
4: Hey, you guys. I just responded to Gary's comment, Billy Bob Thornton.

0: And I met him. I've seen him a couple of times down at the galley in Morro Bay on the Embarcadero. And I didn't call in with that because I thought he would be so prevalent all around the area that everybody would bump into Billy Bob.
1: Well, he's made no secret of his presence on the Central Coast. Try to give the guy his privacy, you know.
0: Well, but he's out there hustling the crowds. And when I was in the galley one Friday night, and he was, he wasn't trying to be remote in one of the booths or something like that. He was working the crowd and working the bar. He's just a super down-to-earth, nice guy. But I couldn't realize how small that guy, you know, he's like 5'6", 5'7", something like that, you know. He was but just super sweet personality.
1: All those guys are small. They're all small. Bob, great story. Good way to end this.
2: Yeah.
1: Robert Redford was like that.
2: Oh, yeah.
1: Wow, we pulled this off. Nice job, Gary J. Freiberg. Have fun on Monday. Thank you for covering the show.
2: It's going to be good.
1: I got about 20 seconds for a final thought.
2: Well, I think that the thread here that all these people are nice people, the celebrities, because frankly, in my humble opinion, I think that people who are not famous, but they might have an important position in a company or whatever, seem to define themselves by that. And that is one of my irritants. So it's good to hear all these celebrities are nice people.
1: Yeah.
2: Even you, David. You're a real nice guy.
1: I'm a public figure.
2: Okay.
1: Andy Morris. Now, he's the nice guy. I'm the Grinch. Gary, thank you.

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1: Philadelphia labor leader John Dougherty was released from prison yesterday after President Trump commuted his sentence.
2: Johnny Dock's attorney, George Baquetto, says the call from the White House was unexpected.
3: He was floored, as I was, floored.
2: The president commuted the former labor leader's federal sentence, citing his need to care for his sick wife. Dougherty was found guilty of bribery and stealing $600,000 from the International Brotherhood of Electrical Workers in 2024. A judge sentenced him to 6 years in federal prison, 85% of which he would have had to serve as a minimum.
1: ABC's Chad Pradelli in Philadelphia. Researchers are working on a new way to administer vaccines to patients who are afraid of needles, dental floss. Dr. Havinder Singh Gill, a researcher with NC State University, says the tissue between the teeth and gums may be able to absorb vaccines.
4: We should expect a good response through this route. In addition, we should expect a mucosal immune response.
1: Two crew members were killed after a military jet crashed at an air show in Greece today. Authorities say they're currently investigating what led to that incident. And traffic at the busiest ferry port in the United Kingdom was briefly held up today by an anti-immigration protest. It happened in Dover, where boats travel between England and France. Authorities now say the demonstrators have dispersed and that normal traffic flow has resumed. I'm Mike Dubusky, ABC News.
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0: This hour, we're always going to be in conversation with the one, the only, Mr. Lance Parker.
1: Dave, how are you doing?
0: I'm good. And I thought this would be perfect because I've got three different issues here that all involve land. And you're an avid golfer. And what does that involve?
1: Land.
0: Land.
1: Yeah.
0: So.
1: Nice green grass land.
0: Let's start with an article out of New Times. Cal Poly is exploring a mixed-use development on agricultural land near Highland Drive that could bring housing, a hotel, conference center, senior living, restaurants, retail, and other amenities. I'm tired just listing this. To what the university is going to call the West Campus District. The land being considered for development isn't vacant or unused. It includes Class 1 prime farmland that has served as a hands-on laboratory for generations of students. What's going on here, Lance?
1: You know, it's I find it interesting that in that list of stuff, I'm not sure what that really does for students.
0: Let's go back to the list here.
1: Yeah. A conference center.
0: Housing, hotel.
1: But housing, it's not student housing, it's housing.
0: Yeah, senior living, restaurants, retail, and other amenities.
1: So, and I don't think there's that many seniors

0: that are going to school and hotels and, you know, I don't know. It looks like it's an Armstrong stamp to go, this is what my legacy is. And I'm not going to say don't do it, but why there? Of all the land that they have, why there? Talk about a great entrance. You know, the ag fields right there along Highland and 101, or excuse me, Highway 1. They've been there forever. I mean, the first time I was on campus, I can remember I was like 4, maybe 5 years old was the first time I was on campus there. And as a young kid, seeing the animals, seeing the ag, also my youngest daughter went through 5 years of childcare there. And talk about a great place for childcare. Going through all the ag, I don't understand this except for somebody wanting to be a legacy of what they've got.
1: Well, we're touched a nerve already. Here's Nick in the Pomo. Hey, Nick.
2: Hi, Dave.
0: Hi, Nick.
2: Hi, Lance.
0: Hi,
2: thanks
0: Dave.
2: For being on
0: Nick.
2: Dave's show. I have a question.
1: Go ahead.
2: We've witnessed a lot of the planning commission, the SLO County Planning Commission's approval processes over the last 2 or 3 years here in the Pomo, and we're pretty sure that they're just absolutely corrupt in their decisions in terms of how they are accommodating the local area versus the developers that are submitting these proposals. How do you feel about that relative to this project?
1: But well, you have to tell us more, Nick. What's going on down in the Pomo?
2: Oh, there was literally no infrastructure. Okay, give you an example. The Dana Reserve Project, 1,200 homes. It was 1,400, by the way. And there was literally no infrastructure spending whatsoever when it started. And not only that, there was literally, and I know it because I talked to the school, the CMR school supervisor, no money dedicated to school development for from the development of 1,400 homes in our community. No money going to that. Yeah. And yet the Planning Commission looked past that and approved what is now the Dana Reserve, which will be a debacle in the next 5 or 10 years.
1: Well, hang on, Nick.
2: Do you feel that might be a concern here?
1: I don't see this as comparable, Lance.
0: Well, you know,
2: I mean, the development itself is large. It's not... It's not small. It's
1: hang on, Nick. Nick, hang
2: 20
1: on.
2: Houses.
1: Hang on, Nick.
0: Nick, the county has no say over this project. They have no authority.
2: The Planning Commission doesn't have to approve it?
0: Nope.
1: No,
0: because
1: of the university.
0: Because it's on state property. So this is.
2: I apologize.
0: But here again, somebody's going to have to approve it. And whether it's the locals, you know, whether it's the city, the county, you know, they don't have the permitting or the authority over the project. Somebody is going to approve it. They just can't start putting a shovel in the ground without something.
1: But Nick, since you're nice enough to call in, what do you think about the idea of Cal Poly using prime ag land to build a hotel and hospitality center and other facilities? Are you in favor of that?
2: I think there has to be a lot of consideration and a lot of accommodation. This is an agriculturally based economy historically, and if we disrespect that in the process of approving something like this, we are disrespecting our history.
1: I'm glad you called, Nick. Yeah. Thank you very much.
0: You know, one of the things that they talk about in the article is a land exchange and going, you know, moving this somewhere else. Well, you've got... And I could be 100% off base here, but prime soil, you're going to cover up if it were something else where it's like, hey, it's just grazing, it's just open. It's not open space, it's productive space right now that they're going to turn into something else. But the problem is the production that is there can only really be done there. They just can't move this, whatever is being grown there, whatever is being produced there, they can't just say, oh, we'll just move this somewhere else. They need the environment there.
1: We are an ag school.
0: Yeah, it's an ag school.
1: Yeah, it's a classroom.
0: It's not like UC Irvine that's in the middle of Orange County surrounded by buildings and concrete. It's so... That's where I don't get there's no

0: on ag land that Cal Poly has that could put this project in?
1: The New Times article reminds us that 2015, Dr. Armstrong tried this earlier. He considered building on agricultural land near the western entrance to campus. He wanted a hotel near the lemon orchard at Highway 1 and Highland Drive. Do we really need more hotels in San Luis Obispo?
0: Take over the football field. Cal Poly will never be a football powerhouse. Take over the football field, let the other sports flourish there, and save the money by getting rid of the football team. UC Santa Barbara, great school, no football. You know, Cal Poly could put their conference center right there in the middle of campus where the football stadium is.
1: They did a presentation on May 12th, and this is this envisioned West Campus District. A new gateway to campus and a transformative vision for a community built around ag research, industry, and housing. It's an opportunity to create a bustling neighborhood interwoven with industry partnerships and activation. So it would be housing for students, faculty, staff, and alumni, senior living, research and development space for ag tech companies.
0: Okay, if you're going to do that, there's got to be other land on their campus somewhere that they have that they can do this at. You know, they were just donated like 308 acres off of Los Barros Road. Hmm. There's got to be maybe something down there that they could put stuff on.
1: Let's talk to Dane in Atascadero. Hey, Dane.
2: Hey, Dave. How are you? This is absolutely the most insane thing I've ever heard in my life. All the land out there, you're picking ag land. You know something? When I went to Cal Poly over there, they were having avocados. They grow avocados. Probably the best avocado I ever had in my life came from those avocado trees around that area. I don't understand how you can go into an area that's premium, just absolutely premium soil, premium location, weather, and destroy that for a stinking hotel. You tell me you can't find another spot for a hotel when there's thousands of acres? To me, it's insanity.
1: Hang on, Dane.
0: Yeah, I'm agreeing with you, Dane, on this. If people have listened to me long enough, they know where I stand on land use issues. But when we're talking about state-owned property, and we all have a say in this, and how much discretion and land that they have out there, they have to choose this particular plot of land to do their project. You know, they've got plenty out there that they could be choosing from.
1: What else from you, Dane?
2: You know, here's my own thought, and maybe this is a bad thought, but when I think of this, I think of who's getting the kickback. That's how I think. Who's getting the kickback to take that land for a hotel? So, anyway.
1: All right, Dane, good to hear from you. I'm not aware of any kickbacks.
0: Well, yeah, I don't know if any kickbacks.
1: It's very common for universities to have hotels near campus. That's very common.
0: Yeah. People need to realize that Cal Poly is still, and San Luis Obispo, as much as we want to be, you know, Carmel or you know, Rodeo Drive, we're still a cow town. We're a cow country.
1: We got Gary in Pismo. Hey, Gary.
3: Hey, hi, Dave. Hey, Lance.
1: Hey.
3: I think that the reason they want to do it there is because it's located right by Highway 1, or would be right by Highway 1, where all the tourists come and go, and the most traffic comes and goes. If they stick it up on ag, you know, open land way up past the housing and so forth, it wouldn't be visible from the highway, and there's no other room on other parts of the campus. They built everything out, filled all those parking lots with dorms and stuff by the Performing Arts Center and stuff. But I think their main motivation is the access or the ingress and egress from Highway 1.
1: Lance?
0: Trust me, I get that. It's easy there. I just looked. Cal Poly has 6,000 acres. How many acres is this project going to take? Maybe 10, 15 acres? You couldn't find an area as well as have better egress into the campus to do this. I don't see this as the proper way of doing this. If you want to do

0: changing and has changed fundamentally for what Cal Poly is.
1: We're so cynical.
0: Money-based and you know, reputation, glamour-based than it ever used to be before, say, 2010 or so.
1: We're so cynical. All right, Gary, thanks for the call.
2: Cynical because you're talking reality, that the bottom line for this is more money, prestige for the campus. And I mean, that's not being cynical, that's being truthful.
1: Let me get to Paul before the break. Hey, Paul.
3: Hi, Dave. Hello.
1: Hi, Paul.
3: Larry.
1: Lance.
3: Hey, Paul. Hey, you know, I agree with Gary that these guys are just, it's getting greedy, because orchard business is getting really huge in this area. If you guys haven't noticed, that there's even some vineyards that are being ripped out, and they're replacing them with lemon trees and citrus trees, because everything that was down in the Santa Paula and Fillmore area are being covered with houses. So all that is moving up here. So if you could teach students how to deal with orchards and grow citrus, I mean, that's just going to benefit this area in indirect way.
2: Well, I you know, Paul, you're I'm going to say, yeah, you're right, but the citrus in this area, I know, I think it was last year's crop or the crop before, they actually just let rot because it wasn't economical to pick it, so they just let it go for that year. I know this year they're picking, cuz it's I have friends who tore up vineyards and put in citrus about 5+ years ago, and I said, "Man, what a great idea! It's you know, it's booming. See what you know. We can't get really good citrus limes out of Mexico anymore. It's got to be really good." And they said, "Oh no, they flooded the market, so we had to let our crop go." And I think I don't know if it was last year or the year before, but no, you're right. We need better diversification. You know, all wine, all grapes, and what they were going to tear up there at Cal Poly is, you know, how much have we learned in that area of citrus and orchards and fruit just from Cal Poly? Yeah. And to say, oh, we'll just move it. No, you can't just move it.
1: All right, Paul.
3: Yeah, and on that note, like you said, people that let their citrus, I mean, that's the way that cycles of, you know, being a farmer.
2: Yeah.
3: Terrible. It's like being a fisherman. You know, when you have a good crop, the prices are down. When you don't have a good crop, then the prices are up. And I know people that grow grapes, and they couldn't sell their grapes last year.
2: Yeah.
3: And I don't see it being any better this year. So, you know, I just wish that we would put housing out there at Cuesta College. You got all that land out there. You got all those kids that go to school out there. You know, I know we're talking about a hotel, but I just wish they'd put dorms or some student housing out there at Cuesta College.
1: What do you think about that, Lance?
2: Yeah, you know, it's interesting. I just spoke with the past president of Santa Rosa Community College, and one of the things that he was proud of, he brought, and I never thought about this, never really, because the community college that I went to didn't have it, but they brought housing in because it was too expensive for students to go to Santa Rosa Community College, and they brought in housing there, and the way they did it, and I was thinking exactly with Cal Poly, like you're saying, Paul, they have the land, the expense of down here. Why don't they have student housing out at Cal Poly?
1: I got to get
2: or,
1: this break.
2: Excuse me, Cuesta.
1: Yeah. All right, Paul, thank you. Short break. We'll come back. Keep the conversation going with Lance Parker. I'm Dave Congleton. We're live. We're local. We're hometown. This is the Dave Congleton Show. Always your hometown radio talk show. Lance Parker is here. We're talking about land policy. We're talking about the fact that Cal Poly is considering taking prime ag land and turning it into hotel, conference center, housing, research and development. And we both have some concerns about that. Before the news break, let's squeeze in Frank. Hey, Frank.
4: Hey, I'm going to make it speedy.
1: Take your time.
4: My grandfather taught ag at that school, and there's a ag scholarship named after him from the late 60s. It's still flying. It's learn by doing. And viticulture got added. I'm sure the hospitality industry has, you know, that major's going bonkers up there too. But like you said, you're killing the learn by doing by covering the land. And that's the prime

0: reason a lot of people hire from that school. We've got relatives of mine that are in the ag industry because they learned by doing there, and that's the reputation of that school. And it, the reputation isn't building parking lots. And again, I interesting comment about the football team, you know, but the short version is it's learned by doing. You covering up that land is just going to destroy that whole image. You got you could send people to Humboldt to go to school since we bought that school too.
1: Why do you think they're considering this, Frank? What do they get out of it?
0: I think another thing too is there is a foundation and there's some other things like that too. There's an income and revenue stream here that just isn't compatible with it being a learning institution. And I get that you have to fund things and maybe the hospitality major is going to be able to run the hotel and stuff, but again, location, location, location. If people want to come, they'll show up whether it's right next to the freeway or a couple blocks in. I mean, Downtown will tell you that. The Mid-State Fair tells you that.
1: Sure.
0: Pina Robles tells you that. Yeah. All these places, they will go to where it is if it's even not visible from the road. So covering up that learn-by-doing land is just bonkers.
1: All right, Frank, I appreciate the passion. Thanks very much for calling in. Lance?
2: Yeah, I agree with them. Whether they put it in the center of campus, at the north side of campus, people are going to come. I mean, that they're just going to come here. Reading through the article, even the Cal Poly's master plan acknowledges this as prime class one farmland or soil there. And they talk about the geological time frame is 1 inch per 1,000 years of this soil.
1: Our geological time frame is go to commercial break. Lance Parker is in the house. More of your phone calls still to come. This is Hometown Radio.

Dave Congleton here for News Talk 920 KVEC. 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And when it comes to keeping them healthy right here in San Luis, I always point people towards a trusted team at Cuesta Park Animal Hospital. Now that September's here,

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0: If you're just joining us, Lance Parker is here. We got a lively conversation going, but I think this is really important here. We're talking about this article in New Times, but everybody else has been reporting on this too. Cal Poly is exploring a mixed-use development on ag land near Highland Drive that would bring housing, a hotel and conference center, senior living, restaurants, retail, and other amenities to what the university is going to be calling the West Campus District. And in order to do this, they would have to sacrifice prime ag land. And Lance and I were kind of perplexed. Isn't that a fair way of saying it?
1: Yeah. You know, it's interesting. They right now, Cal Poly's running off their master plan that they developed and finalized in 2020 that extends out through 2035. And in that plan, they identified approximately 250 acres of prime farmland that were explicitly excluded from further development, and the current land that they're talking about is part of that 250 acres.
0: All right. Here's Debbie in Los Osos. Hey, Debbie.
2: Hi, Dave. Hi, I'm Debbie. Always the cynic. Follow the money.
1: Oh, yeah.
2: Agland agriculture isn't making that much money. They're not bringing money into the campus and into the coffers. When the new equestrian unit went in, my understanding, if I remember right, it was some Silicon Valley guy that popped millions of dollars into Cal Poly because his daughter was into horses, and that was how they got the equestrian unit. So follow the money.
1: Yeah. Oh, yeah, you're absolutely right. And I've said, you know, today, if they want to do this, that's fine, but they've got 6,000 acres. They don't need to put it here. They can find other spots to put it.
2: Yeah, the problem is if you go on campus, and I've had to deliver there, it's so crowded, they've shut it down for students to be able to walk. A lot of things are being delivered now with these little robots, and you can't get in or out. If there's ever a fire that comes through there, and like back in Poly Canyon with all that housing, it's going to be a disaster. They want it accessible to the public to use, but I wonder if Hilton or Hyatt or someone's putting the money in to then be able to start sending some of their people in. But follow the money on all of that. They're not making enough off the ag land, so this is what they're pushing. They're looking for money.
0: I'm glad you called, Debbie. Thank you very much. Plausible?
1: Yeah, okay, of course. Yeah. It's all about the money. Money and, you know, expanding and growing legacies. Yeah.
0: 805-543-8830. 800-549-5832. We go to Chuck on KVEC. Hi, Chuck.
3: Hey,

0: Chuck, you there?
1: Yeah, I'm here.
0: Hi, Chuck.
1: I agree. Using prime ag land, it doesn't make any sense. But in order to have any impact on this, the community, the county supervisors, the city of San Luis Obispo, all need to go up to Sacramento and talk to the regents and let them know that that this is not acceptable, because otherwise the state just does what it wants. Thumbs us know the community, says this is what we want to do, and we need to get vocal so they know that there's an impact and that they're getting negative publicity.
0: I'm not disagreeing with you, Chuck, but I remind Lance that at least three of the city council members are either employed or their spouses are employed by Cal Poly.
2: Yeah.
1: That shouldn't keep them from speaking out about something that's bad for the community.
0: Well, it shouldn't.
2: Well, you know, if it really should come from the community, you know, the city of San Luis Obispo, they're gonna go. Look, we're standing up against Cal Poly, but don't look behind my back as I'm taking something in my back, you know, behind my back from Cal Poly. You know, there it's a lot of lip service. They want a bigger, better Cal Poly, because that means bigger, better home prices and more power to the city council and the city of San Luis Obispo.
0: Man, the cynicism here.
2: It's not cynicism. It's reality. It's what's going on, but nobody wants to call it out because remember, the people in power right now don't want to be associated with money and power, because money and power are evil. You have to be thinking of the people. You have to be thinking of the poor person. Yeah. And they can't do that and still, you know, support this when they know they're getting their pockets lined by this just as well.
0: Jack, what else you want to say?
1: I guess it's going to have to be a grassroots movement then.
0: I agree with you on that. I mean, a grassroots effort.
2: Yeah, I mean, where are elected officials making sure that, you know, that that the regents of the CSU system just can't do this? You know, it's like, how do you go against your master plan that you developed?
0: 805-543-8830, 800-549-5832 for Lance Parker. As we express concerns about these plans from Cal Poly to take prime ag land, turn it into a variety of things, everything from senior housing to a hotel and conference center, to our R&D park. On the Frederick Law text line, since this project would be on Cal Poly State land, what would be the real estate and sales tax repercussions? A project like this could impact city infrastructure and law enforcement and school districts. Would a hotel and restaurants take business from existing privately owned businesses?
2: Yeah,
0: that's a lot there.
2: It's a lot there, and yeah, you know what? I don't know, but you're absolutely correct. The money going to the state. What is the property taxes if they? How about they develop that on private land owned by Cal Poly, or not necessarily owned, but let's say they lease it and put it on land that we can collect sales tax. We can have the infrastructure paid for all this. The key that I don't get is why there. I understand it's by the high.
0: It's prime location.
2: It's a prime location. Okay, you know what? There's other prime locations. Talking about the infrastructure on Cal Poly, they've got room to expand. They've been building there, so they can just build out a little more within their own area.
0: Yeah, something I just realized. I haven't seen the map of the proposed area. But right there at Highland and...
2: Is your tower.
0: Is the KVC tower.
2: Is the tower on the hill. Yeah.
0: Yeah.
2: Yeah. So, you know, I don't know what arrangement is, if that's actually privately owned, that little corner right there, but I know...
0: No, we lease it.
2: Yeah.
0: We lease it from the university.
2: Well, maybe it'll be good on the 10-story Hilton that they're putting there. It goes up on the roof.
0: Following up on what you talked about earlier, quoting the New Times article, the county does not have land use or permitting authority over Cal Poly's proposal because the project is proposed on land owned by the state of California.
2: Yeah, so where are elected state officials on this? You know, have they put out a statement supporting it, condemning it, want it looked at? Nothing. And here again, because their pockets are lined by the people that are going to benefit from this.
0: I would assume they want the hotel, well, one, for alumni to stay, but two, to make a big push for the hotel hospitality.

0: program. And this would be a chance for their students to learn.
1: You know what? We have a lot of hotels in this area where we could be working in conjunction with the private sector and internships and, you know, really where it's not part of the state program, where it's a private collaboration collaboration with the private sector. But here again, where's this? If you're going to do it somewhere else on campus. Okay. Don't do it here.
0: Lance Parker on this broadcast on the Frederick Law text line. I attend the city council meetings in Arroyo Grande, and everybody says that the state is mandating how many houses and dwellings that we need to build. But I wonder if these are built and there's no water and not enough power, what's going to happen to them? Are they just going to sit there empty? Well, I can't answer that question, but is that a factor for this project, Lance?
1: I don't think it would be a factor for this project. And housing will not sit empty here in California. You know, they're mandating, and it's here again, it's you've got to do this. Well, where are we going to get the water? That's not our problem. You have to build the houses. You have to find the water. Well, where are we going to get the electricity? Well, that's not our problem. You have to build the houses. You have to find the electricity.
0: And we're talking about the area people are asking here on the Frederick Law text line. This is right there by Highland and Highway 1.
1: I'm assuming it's the area that I'll say from, as you're coming up the hill, from Foothill to the intersection of Highland and Santa Rosa, and this next section down
0: the
1: West Campus towards Toro Creek Road.
0: All right, a short break. We'll come back for a final segment with Lance Parker. I'm Dave Congleton. This is KVEC.
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0: All right. Does anybody want to defend this proposal? Everybody's been calling in criticizing it. 805-543-8830. Lance Parker's here. All the local papers and local media have been talking about this proposal that Cal Poly is considering taking prime ag land for a conference center and a senior center and for housing. We're not opposed to the vision. We're just not crazy about the location.
1: Yeah, you know, excuse me, the other thing that reading through the article that I thought was interesting, buried down kind of deep, the development estimated cost of this, $880
0: million. $880
1: million.
0: What does that mean? The development cost.
1: That to do what they presented on May 12th,

0: So think about it. May 12th dollars, and they're probably highly, highly underestimated. They're estimating the project would be $880 million to develop what they want to do on this. So thinking of that, even if they put it somewhere else on campus, we know that that's going to minimum double or triple. It could be, you know, $2 plus billion by the time it's all said and done, by the time it's actually shovel in the ground and completed. Where's all this money coming from?
1: Yeah, I'm just sitting here thinking about the same thing. So is that taxpayer dollars? Is that foundation dollars? Who's paying
0: everything,
1: for that?
0: Everything is taxpayer dollars. It's our dollars.
1: Yeah, but I'm talking about foundation money. If people, it could be financed privately.
0: But, you know, what are they getting by putting this on the state? So this is, here again, if it's the state-owned property, what are we going to be getting for this state-owned property? Let me ask the question. Ask the question then. If this is on state-owned property and they're doing this, how is this project going to lower my taxes? What benefit am I going to receive from this since they're already using property that is owned by us? Us is us, not Sacramento. This is our property. How are they going to benefit us, the people, by using this property?
1: Because you're going to have a hotel and a senior center. You're going to have more housing, and that might draw in more property taxes. But I was being pointed out on the Frederick Law text line. I'll rephrase this. Basically, the texter is arguing that traffic would be a nightmare.
0: Well, under the current infrastructure, yes, it would be. And obviously, whatever they would do, would they get rid of the signals from Foothill all the way out to beyond the prison? Would they have to redo? Would they have to bring people in? Do something different with the football stadium and bring people in there on California. So traffic would definitely be different under the current system. Yeah. Under the current roads. Yeah. It'd be a nightmare, but that would all be part of the development project.
1: The New Times article is reminding us that there are only four California State University campuses with ag programs. There's Cal Poly at Cal Poly Pomona, Fresno State, and Chico State. That's it. Yeah.
0: That's as far as the CSU. We know we've got the UC system has ag programs. You know, Merced and Davis have ag programs. The more I'm thinking about it is when I read the price tag, I'd want to know, are zero state dollars being put into this? I'd be a little more lenient to say yes. Is this project definitely not where it's proposed?
1: 805-543-8830, 800-549-5832 for Lance Parker.
0: So it's, and that's why I'm looking at this going, okay, if this is on state land that is our land, not Sacramento's, it's our land, how is this benefiting me as a citizen of this county? Or somebody like yourself who's a citizen of the city.
1: It benefits the university, and the university in turn benefits the community.
0: Let's have a talk about how Cal Poly has benefited the city. Does the city need Cal Poly, or does Cal Poly need the city? And I would argue the city would do just fine without Cal Poly.
1: Well, that could be a whole week of shows. We've got Garth in Atascadero. Hey, Garth.
2: Hey, David. Hi, Lance.
0: Hi, Garth.
2: Yeah, this is a crazy idea. I mean, I was reading in some website talking about it, and it said this would be akin to them walking into a science lab in Cal Poly and saying, you know, we're going to put a Starbucks here instead of your science lab. I mean, it's just, it's ridiculous. And I think you said, Lance, something like the cost would be, what were you saying, 800?
0: According to the article, it's $880 million. That's as of right now. Well, we know where that number's going.
2: Well, that's a lot of money to spend to bring in an estimated maybe $15 million a year at most. And, you know, they said that, you know, the

0: article I read said that wouldn't even start showing up for maybe 25 years from now. So it's just a ridiculous idea. And, you know, there's, I think you were saying before, Dave, was that, you know, there's no other college in California that gives this hands-on, you know, agricultural experience on campus. It's a unique situation. So yeah. I think it would be a bad deal.
1: Glad you called, Garth. Yeah. Thank you. 805-543-8830. Scott's in San Luis. Hey, Scott.
2: Hello, Dave. Hello, Lance.
3: Hey,
2: hello,
3: Scott.
2: Curtis.
1: Hi.
2: You know, I think the idea of ag land to convert into student housing or other housing sounds like a good solution, but it's purely a bad idea, purely. Because you, once it's built, you can't reverse it. I mean, for example, the two hotels downtown, you know, they're on 30-year leases, right? Everybody wants the parking back. But when 30 years runs out, you know, it's not like they're going to tear those buildings down to give the parking back. You know, it'd be the same thing. If Cal Poly overbuilds these, if they put them and build them, and they're already in a semester system, we don't know if it's going to become very unpopular, that this is going to be a usable idea or not. The thing is, it's a school by doing. They don't need to take that land and turn it into housing. We already know the mistakes for other campuses done it. We shouldn't do it here.
3: Yeah, I agree 100% with you, Scott. It's not on this land. Figure out where you could put it elsewhere out there. But the more I'm looking at this, do we really need to spend, quotingly, $880 million on something like this?
1: All right, Scott, thank you. Let's get Greg in Cayucas. Hey, Greg.
4: Good afternoon, gentlemen.
1: Hi,
4: Greg. I just cut the tail end of this conversation. However, that quadrant you're talking about where they're proposing this development happens to be one of the last truly visible ag portions of the campus. For somebody who's just coming to visit the area, they're not going to get a real taste of the ag part of Cal Poly unless they delve way into the campus. And that quadrant right there in Santa Rosa and Highland, as you mentioned, is one of the last bastions of the ag feature, and I think it should be left alone. And right in the middle of that area you're talking about is the KVEC transmission
1: tower. That's right.
3: Yeah.
1: That's right.
3: Yep.
1: We lease that from the university.
4: There's nothing sacrosanct.
1: No, exactly. Lance?
3: Well, like I said, Greg, if they build the 10-story Hilton there, they can put the tower up on top of the roof and blast it all the way to Bakersfield. So, but no, you're right. We have, I mean, 60-plus years I've been driving up, well, not driving, but up and down that highway. And like you say, that's really the only vision that, you know, 99% of the people that drive up the coast we'll see if Cal Poly, when they leave Highway 101 to drive up to San Simeon or up to Big Sur or anything, and they're visiting this state, they see Cal Poly there and that's it.
1: Greg, thank you very much for calling in. North County Jim is with us. Hey, Jim.
5: I won't laugh, Dave.
1: What won't last?
5: I won't laugh.
1: Oh, okay. Oh, you won't laugh. Thank you. He was laughing.
5: Yeah.
3: Oh.
5: Yeah. Anyway, I just you know, they should get rid of the prison, send all those lovely people elsewhere and use that property and be done with it. It's connected anyway.
3: You know, I would rather see them use where they put all that solar out there by the prison, use that right there. You know,
5: sure. That solar is, besides being an environmental problem, it's not useful at all for what they're doing. There's alternatives to power. But the prison, eventually, I think, honestly, they should move it and let Cal Poly take that over, demo it and take it over. There's plenty of room there.
3: Yeah.
1: Where are we going to put the inmates?
5: Well, there's other prisons, you know.
3: I mean, you could tear that down, build something else. Think about the prime land that prison sits on.
5: That's right.
3: You know, if you think about, it's like the Shell Beach Elementary School on Shell Beach Road overlooking the ocean. I always go, man, talk about that plot of land that the school district owns there. It's the same thing. Look at the plot of land that is owned there. They can be shipped out elsewhere and use that land.
1: Well,
3: I love it, Jim.
5: You're talking about... I'm sorry, was that Shell Beach School?
1: Yes.
5: Yeah, I think, you know,

0: think the kids should get a good view, but yeah. The prisoners, it's too comfortable for them. They should move on to somewhere else and let Cal Poly take that land over, and that'll solve their problem.
1: All right, Jim, good to hear from you. On the Fred Glaw text line, I'm getting a Poly Ruins Everything bumper sticker. Thanks.
2: Yeah, see, does the city need Cal Poly, or does Cal Poly need the city more? And I think the city can do fine without Cal Poly. We have enough right now that, you know, 50 years ago, no. We needed the Cal, but we don't need Cal Poly right now. We really don't.
1: You sound like somebody running for office.
2: Yeah.
1: Lance Parker, 11 calls. Okay. Always delivers the goods. 20 seconds for a final thought.
2: You know, like I said earlier, if they're going to do this, don't do it there. But when you look at the price tag, don't do it at all. It's just not feasible.
1: Somebody wants to put the prisoners in Alcatraz. No, that's a terrible
2: idea.
1: That's
2: you know, I think Trump wanted to revitalize Alcatraz.
1: Yeah,
2: there we go. Yeah.
1: Only if he goes first. Bad boy, Dave. Bad boy. Thank you, Lance.

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7: From ABC News, I'm Mike Dubusky. Right now, Special Envoy Steve Witkoff and the president's son-in-law, Jared Kushner, are meeting with Russian President Vladimir Putin in Moscow, discussing a possible end to the war in Ukraine. The meeting comes as Russia and Ukraine vow to hold off on strikes this weekend. ABC's Patrick Reval.
8: The Kremlin says Vladimir Putin ordered Russia's military from midnight not to strike Kyiv for the next 3 days, when President Trump's negotiators, Steve Witkoff and Jared Kushner, will be there for talks. Earlier, President Zelensky said Ukraine would not strike Moscow, while Witkoff and Kushner are meeting Putin there today. Witkoff and Kushner are reportedly seeking to fly directly to Kyiv on Sunday for what would be their first trip there.
7: The visit comes after Ukrainian President Volodymyr Zelensky accused Russia of striking several targets, including airports, yesterday. U.S. forces have struck three Iranian oil tankers. CENTCOM says the Iranians had tried and failed to hit American naval vessels. The Lindsey Clancy case ended in a mistrial yesterday, but that's likely not the end of the story. ABC's Aaron Katursky has more.
9: The defense is considering whether to go to federal court and try and appeal over that holdout juror that the defense believes should have been kicked off the case. Then the district attorney has to decide whether to retry her. Would it be for murder in the first degree again? The defense said he would not change a thing. Kevin Reddington believes he won the trial, and so he would stay the course. There's a hearing on September 29th. That's when we'll find out the next steps.
7: Clancy was on trial for killing her three children, something that she has admitted to. Her defense argued she was suffering from postpartum psychosis. And it promises to be one of the busiest travel weekends of the year.
10: I think a lot of folks are gravitating away from larger cities. A lot of the vacation rental companies are reporting that 90% of searches on their sites are for rural destination, coastal and mountain getaways.
7: Travel expert Gabe Saglier. 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
7: He once lived in the Kentucky governor's mansion, but now he's calling the Jefferson County Jail his home. Former Governor Matt Bevin has been sentenced for repeatedly failing to provide financial records in a child support case.
14: The attorney representing Jonah, a child Bevin and his now ex-wife Glenna adopted from

0: Ethiopia called on the court to put the former Republican Kentucky governor behind bars. Bevin's lawyer argued for home confinement. Judge Angela Johnson.
1: You have done nothing to show the court that you are willing to act in good faith. And I cannot reward that.
0: So?
1: You will serve 60 days.
0: 60, but the judge says after 30 days, if there's cooperation, Bevin could get out.
2: ABC's Chuck Sievertson. Hurricane Lowell is holding on to its Category 4 status in the Pacific Ocean. Here's ABC News meteorologist Samara Theodore.
3: Lowell is the closest to Hawaii. Right now, the current track looks to keep it away from a direct hit to the islands. As of now, by Monday afternoon, it'll be brushing just to the west of Kauai. So we're going to hope that it stays that way. This is a very strong storm. With that being said, even if it doesn't make landfall or impact the islands directly, they can expect some very rough surf, high surf advisories with waves up to 12 feet, and a lot of wet weather.
2: Lowell is one of three major storm systems churning in the Pacific right now. And an explosion at a military base in Bolivia has left two people dead and 14 missing. Officials say it happened in an area used to store pyrotechnic material. Mike Dubusky, ABC News.
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0: We would talk a little bit about Dolly Parton. It's amazing to me, just on the local angle, for example, Woods Humane Society, up until 4 o'clock today, in honor of Dolly Parton and her support of animals, all animals today, up until 4 o'clock, are free. You got to pay the county registration fee, but the adoption fee is being waived in honor of Dolly Parton, up until 4 o'clock today. At the Bedani Inn, you might have seen the article in the Tribune. Dolly Parton used to come to the Bedani Inn regularly, and they have decided to name the booth in the steakhouse, the Gold Booth, Dolly's Booth, in her honor. Last night, the Empire State Building turned pink in her honor. Dolly Parton is called the Queen of Country. 11 Grammys, 3 Emmys, 100 million records sold, 49 studio albums. Not bad for a singer who wrote her first song at the age of 6. Joining me in studio is author Ray McDonald, author of the book. Merle Haggard's a friend of mine. Ray, nice to see you.
1: Nice to see you too, sir.
0: You can speak up.
1: Well, I'm old now.
0: Yeah. Also joining us, our country music expert checking in from Bakersfield, Jack Hardy. Hey, Jack.

0: Steve, how you doing? Hey, Raymond, how are you, sir?
1: I'm good.
2: We're both doing well.
1: Thank you.
2: Jack, take us back to 1964 and your initial connection with Dolly Parton.
0: Oh, yes. You know, I didn't even know who Dolly Parton was in 1964, and it wasn't until years later I found out that's the year she actually graduated high school. But late summer 1964, I'm not quite 12 years old, I go with my family on a family vacation to Bozeman, Montana. And while we were there, everybody said, oh, you got to go to the Montana State Fair, which we did. And, State Fair, they had a rodeo. I had never been to a rodeo. It was awesome. Got to see, the Buck and Bronx and, all the rodeo stuff. And it was really something. And right as the rodeo was ending, they said, don't go away. We have this great entertainer all the way from Nashville going to be here. It took them about 10 minutes. They pulled in a flatbed trailer and set up a set of drums and a couple of amplifiers, and out comes this little bleached blonde gal strutting out there and got up there, and it was Dolly Parton. I didn't know, we didn't know who she was, but boy, let me just tell you, she just blew the roof off that place with her voice, and it was shocking because just little tiny things up there, and she's just belting out, these songs. And afterwards, there was a parade down the street, and we went and watched the parade. Well, she was in the car, the convertible, with I've forgotten his name now, but the governor of Montana at the time. So that kind of stuck with me. And then it wasn't but just a couple of years later, we started seeing her. My parents were huge country music fans. They were from Northeast Arkansas, and my mother was a singer. So we were drawn to that, and then we started seeing this little gal from East Tennessee, Dolly Parton, and we were just struck with how great she was. And then I find out she writes most of this stuff.
2: That's right. Yep.
0: She was an incredible. We've literally lost a giant of the music industry. I mean, she's up there. There are stars. There are even superstars, but there's a few of them in the stratosphere, like, Elvis or the Beatles and, those kinds of artists. And she's there. She's one of those.
2: And when you saw her, she was eight. She would have been 18.
0: She was 18 years old. I later read, literally, the day after she graduated high school, she graduated on a Friday, she said, and Saturday, she loaded up her car. She lived in Sevier County, Tennessee, which is about 3 hours east of Nashville. And she loaded up her car and headed to Nashville. And her plan, I'm going there to be a star. She had been, she was on the Grand Ole Opry at 13 years old. So she had been around the music business because she obviously was a gifted singer, and they noticed that. So she knew she had been on the Opry, but she was going back there to get her a record deal, and she did. She first got a writing deal and then got a record deal.
2: Let me bring Ray into the conversation. So, Ray, what does Dolly Parton mean to you as a musician?
1: Well, she was a genius songwriter, lyricist, singer, arranger, producer, just an amazing musician. I first heard about Dolly about 1966 when I lived with Merle Haggard and his new wife, Bonnie Owens, and Buddy and Mike Owens, Bonnie's kids, in Oilville, Bakersfield. And it's like I was telling Dave before we started here about the first time I heard about Dolly. She was on tour with Merle in 1966, and he said she came on the bus, and she was absolutely beautiful. He said she didn't have a wig on, but her natural hair was shiny and beautiful. She didn't have any makeup on because she didn't need any makeup. She was just absolutely gorgeous. And we're teenage boys, and we're going, yeah, that sounds good.
2: That sounds good. Jack, you had a question you wanted to ask Raymond to see if he knew the answer.
0: Oh, yeah. Yeah, and I can do it with Raymond because, we're friends. I shouldn't ask the question I already don't know the answer to, but there is a very, very strong

0: rumor that Merle Haggard, who is also one of those iconic artists, songwriters, that he wrote the song Always Loving You But Never Having You about Dolly Parton.
1: Yeah, absolutely true. He was not bashful about it. He wrote about it in his book. He talked about it in different interviews I saw through the years. He told me about it. And when he told me about it, I thought, this guy is in love. He was in love with her. It was about 74. He told me he was in, I think, Reno. It was the middle of the night. He was in love with her. He called her in the middle of the night in Nashville. The maid answered the phone. And, is Dolly up? No, she's sleeping. Well, can you wake her up? This is Merle. I wrote a song for her. I want to sing it to her on the phone. Well, she's sleeping. He said, well, go wake her up. So she did. And Dolly answers the phone. Merle, I'm laying in bed with my husband. It's the middle of the night. What is wrong with you? He said, I'm in love with you. I wrote a song for you. Well, just listen to it. So he sang her the song, Always Wanting You. And when the song got done, she says, Merle, if times were different, maybe me and you could have got together. But I'm married, you're married, and it ain't going to work.
2: I love it. Jack, what's your reaction?
0: Yeah. Well, yeah, I actually had heard that story. I didn't know it had been confirmed. Well, Merle was one of millions of men that were, you know, that was in love with Dolly Parton. I mean, if you go back, and they're on YouTube, go back and watch appearances on The Tonight Show with Johnny Carson. He was in love with her.
2: Yeah, well, more like us. Yeah. All right, let me take this break. We got Jack Hardy and Ray McDonald joining us. We're going to hear from Liz Summer a little bit. We're just talking about the incredible, indelible Dolly Parton, dead at the age of 80. This is Hometown Radio for the Central Coast. It is the Dave Congleton Show.

0: All right, we are in conversation with Raymond McDonald in studio. Merle Haggard's friend of mine, Jack Hardy, joining us from Bakersfield as we talk a little about Dolly Parton. And Jack, you were mentioning the songs she wrote. I just remind folks, she wrote her first song at the age of six.
1: Right. Oh, right. No, she had that gift. And it's a gift that's not given to everyone. And even amongst songwriters, there are some... There are songwriters, and then there's Dolly Parton, or there's Merle Haggard, or there's Jimmy Webb that get these songs, these amazing songs and ideas, and are able to put them out there in such a way that it touches your heart. Her song, I Will Always Love You, was written so she could leave Porter Wagoner. She was on his show contractually, and she wanted to leave, and he didn't want her to leave, and I understand why he didn't want her to leave. She didn't write it as a love song. She wrote it as a goodbye song, if you listen to it. But it turned out to be this huge, iconic song. That one song alone, I talked to a friend of mine in the business in Nashville, and this was, let me think, I was back there in 2013, and he told me that as of 2013, she had made like $35 million off that one song.
0: Yeah.
1: You know, it's so loved, so out there. And just think, you know, Elvis wanted to record the song, but she wouldn't let him because Colonel Parker demanded half of the publishing. On it. And she said, no, that's my song. I own it. I want him to record it, but I don't want it bad enough to give it to you.
0: Hmm. All right. Something the two of you have in common, you have both been to Dollywood there in Tennessee. Ray, let me start with you. You went with Merle Haggard.
2: Yeah, he played there one night. We drove back there, and there was a lot of people waiting for him. I remember this, and he was kind of surprised. There was 50 people waiting to take their photograph with him. And he knew Dolly very well. She wasn't there, but all these 50 people were waiting to take pictures with him. So he took

0: everywhere. It's amazing, and it's a Dolly thing. And those folks back there, those people in that area, it's in Sevierville, Tennessee, which is right at the foot of the Smoky Mountains. It's about, let me think about this, it's probably about 20 miles or so east of Knoxville, which is a big city. Back there, she literally is almost worshipped. She has done so much, not only Dollywood, all the jobs that she has created, but her I know you're going to talk about the philanthropy, but she helps everybody back there. I mean, if there's any cause, she's in the middle of it. And it's just a wonderful, wonderful place to go. And I encourage anybody to go. If you like Disneyland, you will love Dollywood.
1: So is it more like Disneyland or more like Branson, Missouri?
0: Call it like a cross. Well, Branson, Missouri doesn't really have a theme park like Dollywood. It's more of a cross between Knott's Berry Farm and Disneyland. It's a country version of Disneyland, if you will. And they have some wild rides, but they have lots of venues. There's singers. It seems like on every street they've got a band or a singer singing. You can't walk down any street there without smelling some delicious, whether it's cinnamon rolls or fried chicken or something.
2: Stop it, Jack.
1: Getting us hungry.
0: Yeah. It really is an amazing spot.
1: Yeah. That's how you remember it.
2: Yeah. I want to talk about I Will Always Love You.
1: Sure.
2: Real quick. When she had that song come out, it seemed like it was 74. I was a disc jockey in Bakersfield on KUZZ. And it was a number one hit. It was an incredibly beautiful song. She made a lot of money. Then when The Bodyguard came out with Kevin Costner and Whitney Houston, they discovered that song and said, let's use that as our theme song. Well, look what happened. Dolly said later that when she put that song out, she took a lot of money and put it in the bank. But when Whitney recorded it, she bought the bank.
0: Yeah.
1: That doesn't surprise you, Jack, does it?
0: No, it does not. It does. Oh, by the way, you know, we were tourists. We did the tourist thing. It was really a cool tour of the Nashville area. And it took you by a lot of stars, homes, and a lot of, you know, the plane crash site where Jim Reeves crashed and things like that. But they took us by Dolly Parton's house. And it's a beautiful property, but it was a little bit ironic to me because it wasn't this giant mansion that you might have thought it would have been. You know, Dolly Parton, one of the biggest entertainers in the history of the world. And it's not quite modest. But I just thought, okay, Dolly's got her feet still on the ground. She's not trying to prove to anybody how wealthy she is. She's just living her life. And then, of course, she was married to the same guy for whatever it was, nearly 60 years. And you know how rare is that in that industry? You know,
1: even though Merle Haggard tried to take her away, right, Ray?
2: Sure did. He was unsuccessful. I did want to mention real quick that the first song I ever heard that Dolly wrote, Merle put it on his Mama Tried album, which came out about 67. And the song was called In the Good Old Days When Times Were Bad. And lyrically, it's unbelievable. You can, whoever is listening to this, I encourage you to try and find it, In the Good Old Days When Times Were Bad, by Dolly and Merle. And it lyrically, it's genius. And, of course, melodically, she was both. She was a genius. And I wanted people to know about that song.
1: Do you know about the song, Jack?
0: I have heard the song. And there's another one I'm going to say Raymond probably will remember. If you think about it, she had a pretty good hit. I think it was in 67 on a song called Dumb Blonde.
2: Now, that one I missed.
0: The whole premise is I might be blonde, but I am not dumb.
2: Well, she was funny. She was a funny lady, too.
1: But she, Raymond, come on. Dolly Parton and Merle Haggard never would have made it as a couple. That would not have lasted very long.
2: Probably not. But, you know, at one time,

0: Earl did tell me that they talked about doing a duet album together. And it didn't work because in those days, the record companies weren't real excited about taking half of each artist, so they didn't allow it.
1: Jack, you were going to say?
2: Well, I'll just tag on to that, that you know, Dolly was one of those artists, and you know, like for instance, Willie Nelson, look at how many artists he's collaborated with. He's done duets with lots of them, and Merle did a few, obviously. But Dolly, if you go look, she's done duets with no telling how many artists. She was an artist that wanted to put her craft out there, and did. She wasn't afraid to put her pipes next to anybody, yeah. You know. And you know, she recorded the song "Islands in the Stream" with Kenny Rogers.
0: Well, I know who wrote that.
2: Yeah. Well, Barry Gibb.
0: From the
2: Barry
0: Bee Gees.
2: Gibb wrote it, recorded it, and it went nowhere. And he convinced Kenny Rogers to do it. They were in the studio in L.A., and it just wasn't working. They had been in the studio and wasn't working. And finally, Barry said, "You know what? I think we need to bring a female voice in here."
1: This is Hometown Radio.

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0: All right, we're talking about the late, great, truly great Dolly Parton. Raymond McDonald, his book is Merle Haggard's Friend of Mine, available however you get books, joining me in studio. Jack Hardy is joining us from Bakersfield, our resident country music expert. Before I bring Liz into the conversation, Jack, I want to come back to you and give you a chance to finish up. Before the news break, you were talking about how the song Island in the Streams came together.
1: Well, yes, that was written by Barry Gibb, the Bee Gees, and they recorded it, but it didn't go anywhere. It didn't do anything. And he pitched it, and Kenny Rogers wanted to do it, and they were in studio with Barry was in the studio helping produce the song, but it wasn't working. And at one point, Barry said, "You know what? I think we need a female singing partner on this." And Kenny made the comment, "I sure wish Dolly Parton was somewhere around here." Said she'd be perfect, and I've always wanted to record with her. You know, he had done some duets earlier, you know, Dottie West and Sheena Easton and some of the others. Well, as it turns out, Dolly was literally in the building. She was there on business, and they said, "Well, she's here." They went, got her. She came to the studio, and literally an hour later, they had the song.
0: Amazing.
1: And of course, it went on to be this monstrous hit, you know.
0: Yeah. All right. So we've got Ray, we got Jack, and there are a lot of dimensions to Dolly Parton, not the least of which is the Dolly Parton Imagination Library. Always good to be in conversation with Liz Sommer, joining us from United Way, where she's the executive director. Liz, good afternoon.
2: Good afternoon, Dave, and thanks for having us on. You know,
0: sure.
2: United Way, San Luis Obispo County is just mourning, along with everyone else in the world. It's such a great loss of an extraordinary champion of children. Dolly started the Imagination Library back almost 30 years ago in honor of her father. He was a very smart man, according to Dolly, but he never learned to read. And so she started this program in his honor, sending children in her hometown county books so they could, you know, learn to read. And these books are mailed to children from birth to 5 years old. And that program has grown tremendously. We got involved in 2009. And in the years that we've been involved, we currently have 1,600 children who are receiving books monthly. And over the years, we've sent out more than 55,000 copies of books to children in San Luis Obispo County. And our role in this is that we get the word out about the program. Parents can enroll their children from our website, grandparents as well, as long as the children live in San Luis Obispo County. And we raise money to cover the costs of the mailing. And Dolly's family, as many of you know, when she passed away, one of the requests they had was, you know, people want to do something, and one thing that they can do is they can support the Imagination Library. And we made that possible, and we're honored to do so. On our website, people can go on and make donations to this program and to help offset the costs that we have in making sure this book gets into children's mailboxes every year.
0: You mentioned 55,000, just to put it in perspective, Liz.

0: That's as if we gave one person, every person in San Luis Obispo, one book.
1: Yeah, it's really been wow. impactful. Think about it. We started in 2009, and there are children who have gone through this program who've graduated from high school. So it's really remarkable the impression that it makes. And the books are in English, and they're in Spanish. They're bilingual. They're just the first book that they receive is A Little Engine That Could. That was one of Dolly's favorite books. There's a train in her logo for the Imagination Library because of this book and the story. And when you think of her life, I mean, there's a great correlation there. So, and I want to share one thing that the head of the Dolly Parton Foundation is called Dollywood, and the Imagination Library is part of that foundation. He sent this out to those of us who are involved in the program, and I'd just like to share it. He said,
0: sure.
1: You know, Dolly may have dreamed the Imagination Library, but we all helped her build it, and I want you to know how much that meant to her and how grateful all of us at the Dollywood Foundation are for you. And that's you as the partners and the families and everybody involved in this program. I also want to reassure you about something that I know will be on the minds of many of our partners and families today. Dolly Parton's Imagination Library will continue. We've prepared carefully for this day and for the future of the Imagination Library. Our organization is strong, our mission is clear, and our commitment to the children and families we serve has never been greater. Dolly didn't build the Imagination Library to last for her lifetime. She built it to last for theirs. And this is an important distinction and one I hope we will all carry with us in the days and years ahead. So she always had it in mind that this program would continue if she was no longer here with us, but that this effort that she so much championed would continue.
0: Jack, Jack, react to what you're hearing from Liz.
2: Yes, I'm actually somewhat familiar. I've followed Dolly Parton, and she's talked about this initiative. But just going right along with it, and it's just wonderful that she's done this and been an example for all of us to follow. 1988, Dolly Parton went to every 7th and 8th grader in Sevier County. That's her home county in Sevier, mm-hmm. Tennessee. And went to those 8th graders, 7th and 8th graders, and put them all in one room, said, pick a friend. And then she signed a contract with both kids in each couple there. She said, I will hand both of you a $500 check if you both graduate high school. If one of you don't, neither one of you gets it. The dropout rate in Sevier County went from 35% to 6%.
1: Wow.
2: Yeah. And when that happened, she went and personally handed checks to all these kids for fulfilling their contract. In 1989, she gave $500 to every kid in Sevier County that wanted to go to college. So this is a woman that was hugely invested in helping children.
0: You ready? You want to comment?
3: Well, I'm amazed by all this. I don't know all of that. It's very, you know, what's so interesting about the media coverage is you learn so much about this lady and what's been happening.
0: It's too bad she had to die to find out about it, though. Liz, what else you want to say?
1: Well, you know, she started this program by touching the children in the county where she grew up. But this program is now, the Imagination Library is now in throughout the United States. It's throughout Canada. It's throughout the United Kingdom. It's throughout the Republic of Ireland, and it's in Australia. So that's a reach that this one person had to make sure people will learn to read. It's amazing that, yeah, that one person had. And her staff, we have a rep who comes and visits us, and she sent a note, and she said, you know, she was called the dreamer in chief. It was a dream, and that's what philanthropists do. They dream. They say, why not? And then they make it happen, and she's one of those.
0: I love it.
1: It's just remarkable.
0: All right, Liz Summer, thank you so much for sharing that information with us. We will talk again as we talk about the late, great Dolly Parton with Jack Hardy, Raymond McDonald. Jack, we've mentioned a little bit about her music, but let's come back to that, please. As I referenced earlier, Dolly Parton wrote her first song at the age of 6. Talk about her as a singer-songwriter.
2: Well, as I said earlier, she was one of those gifted ones. She you know, she had that connection to

0: to God or whatever in the ether that these songs come from, and I believe it's God, she could connect it, she could take it. For instance, she saw a bank clerk flirting with her husband and got upset about it. Well, instead of having a big fight with her husband over it, she wrote a song called Jolene. And she would take snippets of life and write these songs. I just posted on my Facebook page today a video of her. She was in Ireland, and she went into a pub with some of her friends, and she's literally going in for a pint, to have a pint. And they recognized her, and they wanted her to get up and sing a song. It was two guys up there with guitars. She jumps up there and sings, of all songs that she's got, she sings A Coat of Many Colors that she wrote. And if you listen to the words of that, and it's an autobiographical song, it's heartrending because she went through that as a kid in school, where her mother literally took rags, sewed them together, and made a coat for her because they couldn't afford to buy her a coat. And she writes this song, and then she talks about how the kids laughed at her, which she was so proud of this coat. And here she turns literally into this international superstar because she could turn that pain in her childhood into words that meant something to other people.
1: Follow up on that, Ray. I mean, you work with Merle Haggard.
2: Well, that song in particular was probably her best lyrics song. That always blew my mind completely, that Coat of Many Colors. So when she got to school, after her mother had made this special coat for her, the mother told her, I'm making you a coat of many colors like Joseph wore.
1: Oh, yeah.
2: From the Bible story.
1: Yeah.
2: So she gets to school, and the kids make fun of her. And she said, my mother made this for me. Joseph had a coat like this. And shame on all of you. My coat is worth more than all your clothes put together.
0: Yes.
1: Yeah. All right. Let's hold that thought. We'll come back with Ray and Jack for one more segment about Dolly Parton. I'm Dave Congleton on AM 920. FM 96.5 News Talk, KVEC. Dave Congleton here for News Talk 920 KVEC. 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
1: Right.
2: Yeah, well, come on. That song, if you didn't know about the Porter Wagner thing, talk about broken love, talking about knowing when to leave, talking about, hey, you're better off without me, and we both know that, so goodbye. I'm sure millions of people can relate to that.
0: How do you react to that, Jack? You agree with what Ray's saying?
3: Well, sure. I mean, when I first heard it, you know, I was like everybody else. I heard it on the radio. I thought, oh, man, that's a breakup love song if there ever was one. And, you know, those always work. But, of course, Dolly wrote it, and it was beautiful. But as it turned out, she didn't write it for that. She wrote it because Porter Wagner, when she was a struggling artist early on, Porter Wagner was a huge star. He's a Grand Ole Opry member, had his own weekly television show, huge touring act, and I'm forgetting the name of the girl singer he had with him. I've forgotten her name now, but at any rate, she was getting older and wanted to retire, and did, and so they hired Dolly Parton, who was basically unknown, and Dolly's career did take off and did very, very well, and they did duets together. They had several hits together and duets. They were duo of the year several different years, and she was growing, and Porter wrote songs, but not like Dolly Parton. So she was wanting to leave. She wanted, you know, she had ambitions beyond just writing songs and recording country music. As we now know, she was in movies, and, you know, she's a business person. And she wanted to leave, and he said, no, I don't want you to leave. You're going to stay here. And so she wrote this song and went in to sit down with him and said, I'm leaving, but here, I want you to listen to this. And he did, and he finally agreed, said, let me produce it. And so they went in the studio and produced it. He did produce it. He was never happy about it. They reconciled later. He was never, ever happy about it. But that song it's incredibly powerful. Yeah.
0: So, Jack, I promised you a chance. You wanted to talk about the fact that one of the things that made Dolly Parton stand out is that she's basically non-political. I read one article today is that she's one of the last remaining artists who crossed the political line, meaning on the left and on the right, everybody loved Dolly Parton.
3: Yes. Well, it's true. And I think, you know, somebody joked, and I'm not sure it's a joke. It may be true. She's probably the last celebrity that everybody loves, you know, because, and I really believe it's because, my friend T. Staffel just texted me. It was Norma Jean that left. Porter Wagner and Dolly came on. Thank you, T. At any rate, Dolly was like, you know, Elvis was that way. If they'd ask him about politics, he'd say, hey, I'm an entertainer, and I don't want to talk about that. I have opinions, but I'm going to keep them to myself. But Dolly Parton was at the Vina Robles venue in 2016, and we went up there to see her, and it was about a month and a half before the 2016 election, and she was amazing. I mean, she energetic. She came out there bouncing around the stage, and just it was an awesome show, great show. And I've talked to lots of people that were there, and they all had the same opinion of the show. But at one point, she said, "You know, I know we're coming up to election, and everybody's asked me what do I think about this election." And she goes, "You know what? I know both of these people that are running for president because I know them." And they're good people. But you know what? Whoever gets elected, it's going to be fine. We're the United States of America, and we're going to be fine. And she got a huge round of applause for that. And I just wish more celebrities, you know, we all have our opinions, and I guess some of them want to spend them, but I think it would just be better if they would take the Dolly approach and just say, you know what, let's just enjoy my craft and my talent, let's have fun, and let's not belly it up with politics and religion.
0: Ray, you wanted to talk specifically about the Dolly Parton song. Here you go. Here you come again.
2: Yeah, I do want to pipe in very briefly about the politics thing with
0: sure.
2: Dolly.
0: Sure.

0: I heard an interview with her 20 years ago, and they said, why don't you endorse somebody? Why don't you get involved in that? She said, basically, well, I have opinions like everyone, but if I go one way or the other and say, well, I like this guy or this gal, I'm going to lose half my audience, half of my fans. It's not worth it. I'm here for to entertain and not be into politics. That was long ago.
1: Sure. All right, what about the song?
0: This song, I'm sure that Jack knows this song. A lot of people know this song. What's really strange is I was at Sprouts the other day, and on comes Here You Come Again, Dolly Parton. I hadn't heard it in probably 20 years, and here it is playing at Sprouts. And I'm going, man, these kids are over here. They probably don't even know what that is. But the older folks, we were looking at each other kind of winking like, we know what that is. It came out in 77, 78. It crossed over. She was a country gal, but she had so many songs that would cross over, and they'd be pop, like Islands in the Stream. And it's a great song. Here You Come Again, just when I thought I was all over you. But here you come again with that smile and that charm. And now I got to start all over again. That kind of a thing. Here You Come Again, one of her greatest songs.
1: Do either one of you know her first crossover hit?
0: Hmm.
1: Jack, do you know?
2: I'm thinking.
1: Kurt, do you know?
2: I didn't know off the top of my head.
1: Hmm. Well, check it in with Kurt. Kurt, what was the song you played at the beginning of your shift today?
3: The song I played at the beginning of my show on the rock station was Dolly Parton with John Fogerty off her rock album from 2023. And it was them doing John Fogerty's song, As Long As I Can See the Light. And it touched me because I was thinking about Dolly when I was listening to it. But, yeah, I don't remember her first crossover. I remember playing Islands in the Stream on a soft rock station I worked at.
1: Well, here we go. Here we go. Dolly Parton's first major pop crossover hit was 1977, Here You Come Again.
0: That's what I thought.
3: I was thinking that, too. But
0: I didn't want to go out on a limb, Kurt.
3: Right. You got to love the lyrics to that. Ooh.
1: Written by the incredible Barry Mann and Cynthia Weil.
0: Wow. I didn't know they wrote it.
1: Yeah.
3: Me neither.
0: I kind of figured she wrote that too, but it's a wonderful production, great guitars in it. It's a great song.
1: Jack, we got a couple of minutes left. What else do you want to say about Dolly Parton?
2: Well, I would just encourage, you know, we're in this period right now where we're all a little bit numb, a little bit surprised, a little bit shocked, if you will. But, you know, this is an icon that we can, you know, I think they'll be playing Dolly Parton songs 1,000 years from now. And I think, you know, those of us that had the privilege of watching it in real time can say, you know, I was there. I heard it. I saw her. This is an iconic person that literally, when you think of the iconic entertainers over the last couple of hundred years, you know, few of them float to the top. You know, the Elvis or the Frank Sinatra, Nat King Cole, you know, Stevie Wonder, whoever. There's a few of them that float to the top. God doesn't let a lot of these guys loose or gals loose. But when he does, you end up with somebody like Dolly Parton. And she was just an amazing, amazing person. And we won't see the likes of her again, I don't think. I was in Nashville in May and June. And I will tell you, she is worshipped there.
1: Yeah, all throughout Tennessee. All right, Jack Hardy, thank you so much for joining us. We appreciate your perspective. Ray, put a plug in for your book, please.
0: Yeah, it's called Merle Haggard Was a Friend of Mine. It took me 4 years to write it with my friend Rebecca Sharon and my son Benjamin McDonald. And we put it out about 5 years ago, and you've been very kind to promote it. I really appreciate it.
1: Available however you get your books.
0: Yeah, and I did want to say one thing about Dolly going to heaven. You see all these reports about Dolly's going to heaven, and Mom and Dad are going to be waiting for you, and Grandma, and all these people that love you. I thought Joseph's going to be there with his coat of many colors.
1: Okay.
0: That would be cool.
1: That'd be cool. All right, sir. I appreciate your time.
0: Thank you.

treat you kind. And I hope that you have all that you ever dreamed of. And I wish you joy and happiness. But above all of this,

0: Tennis champ Aryna Sabalenka stopped playing in an effort to alert the umpire of a strong smell of cannabis on the court.
1: I was like, guys, you can do whatever, you can smoke whatever, you can relax as much as you can, but please do not do it around the tennis courts. It's a bit tricky to handle that smell while you're trying to compete at your best.
0: Sabalenka went on to win her match. While smoking's not permitted on the grounds of the U.S. Open, cannabis is legal in New York. Mike Dubosky, ABC News.
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5: Welcome to another edition of Hometown Heroes, the program that reminds you, no matter where you live in this great country of ours, no matter how big or how small your hometown might be, there are stories there that should not go untold. And they don't have to go untold if we're willing to do something about it. We want to honor our veterans for their service and their sacrifice. We want to preserve their stories so we never forget the price that's been paid for our freedom. And when we do that, it's amazing how much we learn. We're always educated. We're always entertained. And inevitably, there's something there that can provide inspiration as we listen to memories from our men and women in uniform. Last time, we got you ready for VJ Day with memories from an ex-POW who was aboard the battleship Missouri when Imperial Japan's unconditional surrender officially brought World War II to a close. We also heard what President Harry Truman had said on that historic day, as well as General Douglas MacArthur's famous speech. And I told you that the National World War II Memorial would host a special ceremony commemorating that 81st anniversary. My guess is, though, that only a very small number of us actually got to hear a captivating speech on that 81st anniversary from one of roughly 30,000 remaining World War II veterans still living in America today. Before we hear from Dave Yoho, that veteran, here's how that commemoration in our nation's capital started.
6: Since 2007, Friends of the National World War II Memorial has worked to preserve this memorial, honor the legacy of the greatest generation, and ensure their service and sacrifice continue to inspire generations to come. Please welcome the United States Army Band, Pershing's Own Brass Quintet, performing a special musical tribute in honor of all of those who served during World War II and whose courage and sacrifice helped secure victory and preserve freedom.

0: You can hear that ever-present rush of the World War II Memorial's signature fountain in the background, even as the music played there. But soon, it would be time to hear from a World War II veteran who is tireless in his efforts to preserve his generation's history so that future generations can learn from it.
1: We are honored to be joined today by World War II veteran Mr. Dave Yoho, who celebrated his 98th birthday on August 19th. At just 16 years old, Dave enlisted in the United States Maritime.

0: Time service and served aboard a T2 tanker in the South Pacific. The war ended just 4 days before his 17th birthday. After the war, Dave earned his GED, attended night school, and built a remarkable career in business, eventually becoming a successful entrepreneur and internationally recognized speaker. 8 decades later, he continues to share his story and the legacy of his generation. Please welcome Mr. Dave Gyoho.
1: Thank you, and with deep appreciation for those who stand up there and wonder what's going on and those who are passing by, and most of all to those of you who will listen to these messages today. I stand with behind me a sanctuary that provides education and knowledge and moreover an attempt to understand war. We entered the war and gave 16,200,000 people, men and women, uniforms. We served on 5 continents, all outside of the breadth of the United States of America. We lost 440,000 who died. And will you examine the history to find out about those that didn't die? And as you look at this wall down here with the stars and understanding that each star represents 100 of us who died. Us, we were veterans. We were young like your children, grandchildren. We had aspirations, but our country called us. We only had 130 million people. But if you examine the number of us that were under 20, and then examine when the war got desperate, they were under 18, under 17, and even towards the war end, they were recruiting for the United States Maritime Service, a 16-year-old. And then I want you to think about life through that vintage. And you may never be able to capture everything that's here if this is a casual admiration. If you instead search for the meaning of these things and what this ground means to us. This is holy, holy ground to us because it represents all of those who cannot speak for themselves. And I am fortunate to be in an age where there aren't too many of us left. We die, there are 40,000 of them estimated, and we die at the rate of 119 every day, but veterans of all classes, 23 take their lives every day because the truth of being a veteran is things happen to you that you don't want to talk about. You shared about your husband, your father, and how much they were willing to talk about them because it's about here. Because the unstung yet significant number of people who suffer post-traumatic stress, we can't correct it, can't even cure it. Can we understand it? And the World War II supposedly ended on August 15th. That's where I was in the Pacific, August 4th, 15th, 1945. And 4 days later, I turned 17. And then I mourn. I weep for those who cannot speak. And I weep for our educational system, which doesn't provide an understanding of what it is we went through. I was fortunate. I've been invited twice as a guest speaker in the D-Day, and this year I sat at the table with the producer, the director of a movie called Saving Private Ryan. And I said to them, there is one passage in there that is so significant. It deals with an old man kneeling at a cross, and he is searching for a name, and he weeps as he says these words in that film. Did I lead a worthy life? Did what we did have significance? Did what we say and do today have significance? And the answer is yes, if you make it so. I'm going to be brief today because it's the sun. You notice I work without notes. God gave me this gift. I've made over 8,000 speeches all over the world, been to Congress, about seven times.

0: I've been to the White House four times. And what do they get impressed by? My style, my use of language? I don't come here to express that to you. I come here to represent what all of these mean. And if you ever ask, what do the stars mean? One of these gentlemen will help you understand what the stars mean. And if you ask, why aren't they in alphabetical order? There's a significance on memory. And you're sitting on land that contains the sand and soil from every state in the United States. And these good people are very humble. This gentleman here now I've known since he's taken this job. And his job is to deal with government and other political influences to get what is necessary to preserve what is so important to us. Now I'll leave you with this. In earlier times, we didn't have subscription. There wasn't a draft. And the soldiers in old England 200 years ago marched into the town, and with the glare of the bagpipe, they sought out all men, all boys of a reasonable age to go to war. And there's a beautiful, beautiful hymn. And it wasn't translated to English until 1926. It's called O Danny Boy, because the original is London Derriere. But there's a passage in there that I would like you to remember. A father saying goodbye to a son. Oh, Danny boy, the pipes are calling. Tis you must go, and I must bide. And there's an interesting thing that I've taken the last quadrant of that, and I've taken some liberty to it, and I leave you with this, because the last part says, when you're in a place like this, think of someone in your life that you dedicate your time to today. And then you will be appropriately saying thank you to these people. Because the last passage says, should I return when the guns of war are silenced and I am dead, as dead I well may be, please come and find the place where I am lying and kneel and say an Ave, a prayer for me, and I will hear those soft you tread above me, and all my time within this tomb will be more significant. For if you come and tell me that you love me, then I will sleep in peace for all eternity. God bless this country, God bless the people who made it, and God bless the people who now propagate this for all the world to see. Carry our message forward. God bless you, and God bless the United States of America.
1: 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It's that time of year again, and we'll expand on that thought when Hometown Heroes comes right back after this.
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6: Welcome back to Hometown Heroes. We got to hear that impassioned speech from World War II veteran Dave Yoho this past week on the 81st anniversary of the end of the war. And that National World War II Memorial is going to be a very busy place for the next couple months as all volunteer groups from around the country take advantage of the fall weather in Washington, D.C. to send veterans to their memorials. Connect with the Honor Flight organization near you to find out when the next effort is taking place in your area. But the day before, Dave Yoho stood in front of the fountain. A group of 68 veterans from Central California were on that same hallowed ground. Many of them had fathers who served in World War II. One of them was even named for his uncle, who was one of the more than 400,000 Americans to make the ultimate sacrifice in World War II. But we're going to zero in on the story of a decorated Vietnam pilot who flew nearly 300 combat missions. And at about the same time Dave Yoho was speaking at the World War II Memorial, Smokey Rickard was joining three other veterans with Central Valley Honor Flight in laying a wreath at the Tomb of the Unknown Soldier. He's a recipient of the Silver Star and the Purple Heart, among other decorations, but becoming a pilot wasn't even on his radar growing up in Chowchilla, California.
7: You know, as a kid, you have a lot of aspirations, and one of those was being a pilot. But, you know, being a country boy and living on a ranch, all I ever thought that, I would grow up on the ranch and possibly go into agriculture, which is a great, great profession. And so I thought I was going to do that. I did play ball in high school, and then fortunately, I was able to play ball in college. And I was doing that, I thought, boy, it would be great. I enjoy coaching, helping younger kids as I was growing up. So I thought, well, maybe one of these days I would be a coach. But no, when you're growing up, you never experienced or even thought that. And even though we were living close to Castle and Navy Lamar, no, there was never an idea that I would ever be a pilot.
8: Did you think you were going to be a pro football player?
7: Growing up as a kid, you always hoped that you had that quality. But as I got older, I didn't think I would ever be a pro football. I was looking for baseball. But at the same time, baseball and football was my two areas that I really loved. But as I was going forward, then with the draft coming in, it kind of stopped everything, you know, later on. So at that particular time, life ceased, kind of like stopped back in the 69 type frame when it says you're going to have to go in the military. It's kind of like, whoa, wait a minute. I hadn't planned on that.
8: Well, let's talk about that because, I spent a lot of time talking to World War II veterans. For all of them, it was December 7th, 1941, it changed the world. And of course, they had a draft even before that, and guys knew they were going to be a part of this. So you're coming up in the 60s, you play college football for the Fresno State Bulldogs, and I'm sure you're planning your life out, right? You're saying, I'm going to do this and this and this and this. When did you realize that, hey, you could be snatched up and have to go halfway across the world to serve your country?
7: When you turn 18, you wind up going down and you sign up for the draft at that particular time, selective service. And then soon after that, you went in and you wound up taking a selective service, you know, physical and testing and stuff like that. And I think that became a kind of an eye opener and stuff like that. And I had talked to my granddad who raised me. And my

0: grandmother, granddad, and he was World War One veteran, and we talked. And then my dad was World War II, and we talked about that, and of course with my uncle as well. And then, you know, I went ahead and I got married. We had a child. I was going playing, you know, going to school and playing ball. And then all of a sudden, in it says, I received a letter saying, welcome, you're in the United States. You've been drafted by the United States Army. That was really a big eye-opener at that particular time. So I went down to Madeira. That was my draft. And I said, you know, what are you doing? I'm in college. I'm married. I have a child. And they said, Snorri Smoke, you know, we're to the point now. Our requirements are start taking people like you. You know, married ones and stuff like that. So I went, decided I'd go down, and after thinking all different ways and what people were telling me, I went down and took the test for the Air Force and the Navy, Marines. And 5 o'clock the day I was supposed to left, the next day before Army, I got a call from Air Force says, hey, you know, we have an opportunity for you. Would you accept going to Officers Candidates Training School? And then if you pass that, go on to be a pilot. And I said, a pilot? You know, I couldn't believe it. I said, absolutely, because Army had already told me that they were going to take me and put me in as a warrant officer, and I was going to be put in helicopters, and I was going to be sent to Vietnam. That's basically what they said. Mm-hmm. So I thought, well, if I'm going to be a pilot, I might as well try to be a fixed-wing pilot and stuff like that. So I accepted that offer to the Air Force. So they gave me a delayed enlistment to finish my schooling. And so, I mean, that's when it kind of like everything turned away from being sports, and I knew what my life was going to be for the next few years. So I got my schooling done, and I graduated like in December, and I was in the military February.
1: Did you play football that fall?
0: No, I didn't have the opportunity. I was on the field. And then they said, hey, and I told the coach, I said, Coach, I'm sorry. I want to play. But I know what's going to happen if I don't get my schooling out of the way. So I went, got my education out of the way, and went on. So my heart was there. My heart was there all the time. But I had to think about my family and had to think about going into the military and what was best for that. So that's when you asked me that, it was like 69 when it says everything changed. My whole life changed. So.
1: Well, and that's what I wanted to get at, because you think about it today, and there are people listening right now who lived through this time, and there are those who didn't, and you think about college football today. And, I mean, it's a religion for some people. It's something you would never consider giving up this opportunity, but you were faced with that decision, and I'm sure you weren't the only guy on the team who was probably having similar concerns and thoughts. Do you remember how unsettling that time period felt?
0: Yeah, not only for myself, but for my wife and family. I mean, it was like, what do you mean you're going in the military? What do you mean that you're going to leave us? What do you mean that you know that you're going to wind up going over across the seas to possibly to war? It was like, what? I mean, my wife, I was 21, she was 18. And then when we had the baby, she was coming up on 20, and I was, you know, about 22, 23 years old. And a matter of fact, when I proposed to her, I said, how would you like to be a coach's wife? And she looked at me and says, who's going to be the coach? So, I mean, yeah, I mean, from then on, it, like I said, everything just changed.
1: You know, it strikes me, too, one of the reasons that this has been a touchy subject for so many decades is that there was such disagreement about whether or not Americans should be over there, what they were over there for, what you were trying to accomplish. Did you have a sense of that at the time, what you were going there for, and what the mission or the overall task was?
0: Well, I think the main thing is you to be able to keep some type of sense to yourself and civility and in you and thinking about logic. You had to think that, first of all, you're doing what the government is telling you. You're in the military right now. The military is saying, hey, you're going to be doing this, and it's for the good of the government, the good of the country. And so you had to think like that, or if not, you would go crazy. If you had a disparity between what you're believing in and what you're doing, you would wind up driving yourself crazy. So you had to believe in what you were being told and what your commanding officers were telling you to do and going forward and what your country says. So, yeah, I think, you know, you said yes, you believed in it when you went over there, and you wound up doing the very, very best you can. Knowing that it was a way, it was, again, it was another eye-opener when you wake up one day and kind of like, you know, United States, and then you maybe go to a foreign country, and especially Vietnam, and all of a sudden you wake up and you get off that airplane and you walk out there and things are so much different. I mean, buses are now look like, you know, no what, you know, with sandbags on the floor and barbed wire and wire on the side of the buses and over, you know, behind you and in the distance, you can hear artillery going off and stuff like that. You can catch yourself thinking, oh, that's just a training environment.

0: But all of a sudden, how soon you realize it's not a training environment, and then you wake up and you say, where in the heck am I at, and how did I get here? Mm-hmm. So I think it's really a big wake-up call between just like switching on a TV and off and on. It was really big.
1: Well, let's talk about the missions you were flying over there. What kind of aircraft were you flying, and what was the purpose of those missions?
0: I was a forward air controller. I was a FAC. And the main idea of the FAC was twofold, controlling all airstrikes and air power going into South Vietnam. We would go out there and we look for strike capabilities, also for, let's say, if you want to call us, use the bad guys, and if they were coming into South Vietnam to try to stop them, to interdict them, just looking for targets like that. And we were told the rules of engagement. We were told what you would be looking for, what we could and could not do, and you had to follow those rules. And so we were looking for anything to be able to help deter the advancement from the Viet Cong and also the NVA, North Vietnamese Northern Army. I was flying the OV-10, OV-10 Bronco. It was a twin turboprop. We carried our own ordnance. We carried rockets. And we also carried four 7.62 miniguns, two on each side. And so if we could destroy or, let's say, deter the targets, we would. If not, then we would call in the fighters and stuff like that. And then I also had an exchange program with the Navy. I had a chance to fly off the USS Kitty Hawk, and I flew 15 missions in the F-4. So we had an exchange program. Then they came and flew with me in Da Nang and Pleiku and other places like that.
1: And on that OV-10, what's your crew?
0: One person, unless you were instructing or trying to welcome another one of your pilots, kind of like that, getting them trained into the area and stuff like that. Or if you were going to do artillery adjustment with the Marines or with our naval gunfires, we'd carry a Marine in the back or a naval controller in the back, which was called a Wolfman. And in between us putting in fighters, and they were putting in naval artillery, and then when we had the fighters come on, they would stop, and we'd put in fighters, and we'd keep going back. So it was kind of like touch-and-go type things.
1: So in a lot of ways, you're on your own.
0: We are. We were.
1: And you're kind of the front line in the air, right? Scouting it out?
0: Correct. That's exactly right. We were the ones out there in the forward of everybody trying to look and check and try to find targets and be able to understand where everybody was at. So we knew that lay of the land like the back of your hand. We got to the point that, I can say for myself, I became to start like playing sports. You start thinking like them, acting like them, and start thinking like them, and I started getting to the point that I became very, very good at identifying camouflage. And so from a distance, I could pick up underwater bridges or where they had their POL storage location. So, yeah, I mean, you started getting to know the land. If it changed one thing or another, you got to know. So it was interesting.
1: And what were the dangers you faced? I know that's a lot of missions that I'm kind of muddling together there, but in general, what were the kind of potential dangers you faced?
0: Well, I think, of course, several of them there. You could wind up artillery, of course, ground artillery, missiles. Those are your biggest ones. You get into areas that you maybe not see the missiles. Of course, a lot of them were heat-seeking, so you didn't see it until after, corkscrew. Unless you happen to be seeing the flash or whatever the case may be. Of course, the AAA, the artillery. What scared me the worst was the fast-forward ordnance, rapid firing, like the 51 cals, 23s. But you'd still get some big ones. A lot of times they would have the AAA that would get you high, and then they'd drive you down low. And then once they got you down low, then they would try to hit you with the 23s and 51s, the smaller rapid-firing ones. And then here again, if you got down low enough, of course, too, in that area, then you're also looking for the heat-seeking Strela handheld devices that could knock you down and go into your engines, stuff like that, or any portion that would be able to seek the heat from your aircraft. It could knock you down, it could destroy you, or hit you just right, or what'll happen, you would wind up maybe with one engine less and trying to get home. So there was a lot of, the opportunity like that. Same way for your fighters when you're bringing them in. Same thing was happening to them. They would have the same concerns about being shot down that way.
1: Well, and as I hear you describe that, it occurs to me that you have such a strong grasp and inventory of those hazards because you probably saw each one of those hazards claim an airplane.
0: Yes.
1: Whether it was yours or somebody else's.
0: Yes.
1: And you're taken to the skies on every one of these missions knowing that you've got

0: wife and a child back home. How hard was that to do, to take off from one of those missions with that knowledge in the back of your head?
1: You really had to forget it. You really had to forget and keep your mind on what was happening, because after you got down and you could thank God that you made it home okay, you wind up having to forget that you have a wife and child, because it would just drive you crazy. And you got homesick. You really, really got homesick. So during that particular time, if you got your mind somewhere else and not into the game, so to speak, you could wind up, they were after you. I mean, that's what they were doing. They were after you, because the forward air controllers, the Coveys, the Facs, the Rustics, the Sun Dogs, so there was a variety of airplanes that were doing the same thing. Some put into a lower threat area, some, you know, the OV-10 was in the high threat area. If you wouldn't watch what you're doing, they were after you, and they would be trying to get you down. As a matter of fact, what was also ironic, they had bounties. They knew our call signs and stuff like that, and got to know us just like we got to know some of them on the phone. But when they would actually pop up and start talking. But they knew us, and there was some, you know, intel that was taken that they had big high rewards on if you could get certain FAC or whatever down. They got paid reward. Well, whatever the reward was, I don't know.
0: What was your call sign?
1: I was Covey 566, and then we changed from 566, depending on where you flew out of. I was 566, Covey 266, and then we just dropped it later on, just was 66.
0: But you would have the enemy find your frequency
1: and absolutely.
0: Actually speak English
1: absolutely.
0: To you?
1: Absolutely. We would have a conversation, if you want to call it that, and of course, we had homing devices. Some of us had homing devices in our aircraft that home in on their, as long as we keep them key in the microphone, we could home in and know exactly where they're at and see what we could do about ending their transmission.
0: So what would those conversations be like? I mean, it's like trash talk on the football field
1: or
0: baseball diamond?
1: It was actually trash talk. Oh, yeah. You know, sometimes they really got personal because they got to know that you knew so-and-so. And there was a couple of times they would come up and they'd say, hey, Covey 66 or 566, we're going to shoot you down like we did your roommate or like we did you know, your other Covey or whatever the case may be. And, you know, it tried to get your name, you know, your mind out of the game to get you to do something stupid and start not think about what's really going and get you kind of like the black widow in the web, so to speak. And there was transmissions constantly either trying to be jammed or interfered with or come on to. So even Army, Navy, and Air Force and Marines, somewhere along the line, they had a chance to talk to a few of those same ones, too.
0: So when you say that the enemy's trash talk included things like, we're going to do you like we did your roommate, I mean, that tells me that there were things that happened to other pilots that you knew very well. What are some of those things that you had to endure happening to the guys you had been serving with?
1: There was 13 individuals from my outfit while I was over there that didn't come back. Matter of fact, five of them were roommates of mine, and then one of them came back as a POW. You know, you have to trick yourself, you know, into thinking that, okay, you know, Art's not here, or Bruce is not here, or Steve's not here, because he went somewhere else, or he went home. Because you did grieve. You did grieve for a while. You did, you know, you went to a place by yourself and shed a tear, you know. But it was really, really hard, and trying to get over it, you know, it was very challenging, you know, to say the least. And some of them even came back, you know, their names or about them came back, you know, 40 years later, you know, when you see their family. And, you didn't realize that was going to happen. No, there was several of them, and a lot of them I felt I have, you know, still have problems with, because I became the chief scheduler, and the ones that went down, I scheduled them for that mission. And so what really makes you, you know, what would happen if I hadn't put them on that particular mission? What happened if I'd have put them on another mission? Or maybe if I'd have taken a mission, that mission myself? And, you know, you start talking to yourself, you know, you start second guessing yourself. But after a while, you just have to say, you know, there's nothing you can do. You just got to go on, or it would drive you crazy.
2: 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Pull up the Hometown Heroes page on Facebook for a video of Smokey at the Vietnam Veterans Memorial Wall this week, remembering some of the men he just referenced. Hometown Heroes will be right back after this. Ever feel like that dollar just doesn't go as far anymore? Well, join the club. Actually, you really should join the club.

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0: Welcome back to Hometown Heroes. You know, college football is in full swing this weekend, and the man we've been hearing from, Smokey Rickard, thought he was going to be playing college football in 1969. Instead, Uncle Sam came calling. And as he laid a wreath at the Tomb of the Unknown Soldier this week as part of his honor flight experience, as he looked up each name of a fallen brother on the Vietnam Veterans Memorial Wall, he couldn't help but reflect on how close he came to being one of those 58,000 names.
9: You know, it was, like you said, you know, how many was in that airplane usually? And I said one. No, there was actually two. The good Lord was in the back seat. He was my co-pilot. And the reason why I say that is I had come back from a mission. I was down in Saigon at that time, which is now called Ho Chi Minh City. I just walked in from a mission, and I put my bags down. Well, all of a sudden, I heard one of our radios going just crazy. We had Army frequencies, Marine frequencies that, you know, let us know. They started hollering when they were having problems or being overrun. So I, you know, they were saying, you know, the

code. And so I got on and I talked to them, and they said, yeah, we're being overrun and we need some help. And we always kept a couple airplanes completely fueled and loaded up as an emergency. So I called the commander and I said, hey, we got a call. We've got to go down south. We've got a code. And he says, Smoke, can you handle it? Because you just got through one. I said, oh, no. I said, we haven't got time. I'm going to go and I'll talk to you when I get down there. And there was some of our other guys, and there are other areas out there, but not primary for that. So I got in the airplane. I took off down there. Well, when I got down south, it was about 200 miles from Saigon towards the tip of South Vietnam down the Delta area. And I get there to the outpost, and I see the bad guys going underneath the wires, over the wires, and they kind of have a three wires perimeter fencing, and they were in a triangle type thing, and they were going under and over and stuff like that. So I wound up, keep your head down, and I, loaded up, and I started going one side, down the other side, and all three sides, and, there was nothing there. There was no trees or anything. It was completely clear except the fencing and stuff like that, constituted wire, and how they wound up making the perimeter fences. So after about two or three runs on each side, I didn't have to do any more. I just kind of waited back, and I called and asked for fighters to come in to help take out another area. And so being there, I'm talking to the Army, letting everybody know that, hey, everything's fine now, and we're trying to calm them down. And all of a sudden, I'd run them back into the tree line, and I'm waiting, and then all of a sudden, the tree line fell, a false tree line fell. And next thing I know, they had a new piece of equipment down there that was a quad-mounted 51 cal with Army piercing rounds, and it was coming up, and they looked like pumpkins coming up. And I did something stupid. Falling into it. I was low and I was slow. I wasn't high and keeping my speed up. So anyway, I tried to start moving back and forth, changing my altitude, changing my direction stuff. We called it jinking, so that maybe they wouldn't be able to hit me. Well, all of a sudden, I went one way, and then I came back, and all of a sudden, what passed my head? One of the rounds came in. Next thing I knew, it blew up inside, took all the canopy. I became blind. I couldn't see. And I hear a noise going off my ears, Pete, that the engine and everything was on fire, and I could start seeing the red lights. I thought, oh, my goodness, and I got to keep my head. And I remembered that the reason I knew that I could remember how I could get away from them, because you could hear it just the shells was hit me from the tip, and I could just hear them running right down again. So I remembered that there was only one way out, and that was behind them. And so I thought the only way I can do is turn it upside down, shoot some rockets to keep their heads down, but I can't see, but I've got to do something, because if I tried to run away from them or go left and right, they're going to shoot me down. So I turned it upside down, and I shot some rockets at them. As it started getting dark in the cockpit, I said, I'm pretty close to the ground. So I flipped it back over at that particular time, and as I did, I started to bring it back up. I ran into the trees. I had enough momentum to get me through the top of the trees, and I did bring tree limbs back with me. But I had enough. I was able to start. Well, they couldn't swing their guns around to be able to hit me from the rear at my 6 o'clock. So I climbed back up, and I called. Well, just within maybe 5 minutes after I called, to the other, my buddies from the other, from my squadron, jumped on me, and they said, Smoke, you're going to have to jump out. You're smoking. You're burning up. And I said, no, I'm not going to jump out. I'm either going to take it home, or we'll see what does happen, but I'm not going to jump out. So anyway, they said, well, what can we do? And they said, I said, I can't see. So what I need for you to do, you just let me know if I'm start on fire. I said, just let me know that I'm on fire, and then I will dive it, try to put out the flames, and I'll climb back up. And I said, my gear is down. They said, well, your gear is down. Your cockpit is completely gone. And I said, I know that. I can feel that. And I said, how far we got to go? And they said, about 200 miles. I said, okay. So I said, just let me know, and we'll keep going. Of course, the gas was running out because we had wet wings. So that's what I did all the way. And, of course, they told me several times, they said, Smoke, you got to jump out of there. And I said, no, I'm not going to bail out. So we get back to Saigon, and the ground, the ATC got a hold of me, and they started guiding me, and they knew I couldn't see. So they cut me down over the runway, and they said, your gear down, and so God bless and good luck. And
So I touched

0: pitched down, and I didn't know if the gear was going to hold, so I hit on one side gear, and it did. I did on the other side, and it did. And I said, I just put the nose down and stepped on the brakes and stuff like that. Well, my roommate, he had heard, and he wanted to get an airplane to come help me out, and they said no. He had a Jeep, and he was right. All I see was a blur. I didn't know what it was, but it was right beside me. And when I stopped it, I was like, then that's when everything hit me. He comes running over there, and now we're taking a sniper attack. Snipers are shooting at us and stuff like that. So he gets me out. The ambulance wouldn't get there, you know, couldn't come there because they were being shot at. So he gets me, pulls me out, puts me in his Jeep, and he takes me back to the ambulance and puts me in there. So after looking back at it, it was like, thanks God, I knew you were my back seat. I just, you know, I don't know, you know.
1: We've all heard that expression, flying blind. But I think you just gave it new meaning. What does that feel like to land a plane and you literally can't see anything?
0: You know, you look back now, and I think one of the main things was being, you had to keep, and of course you knew what was happening, you know, you felt yourself, you kept saying, well, that's just sweat. That's all it is. It's just sweat. And you knew what it was, but you couldn't let your mind start drifting.
1: It's blood running down your face.
0: Yeah, exactly. And you had to keep yourself, where am I at right now? What altitude? You had to literally be very, very, stay on track. And thank God you were a fairly good pilot to be able to do that and to be concentrating on what was happening. Because if you start getting disoriented, if you start straying off, you'd wind up crashing because you would be disoriented and you couldn't see anything. So you just had to know. And thank God, I mean, my two guys there that was on my side kept, and you know, keeping me up to breath. I mean, that really helped me out because of being able to talk. But since one of them, then also what happened, one of them took off, Tom took off, and he went back to the site when the fighters came in, and he went ahead and eliminated the threat from helping it to anybody else in that area. When you got down, then your mind started thinking about what happened and laying there in a hospital and stuff like that. It was like, wow. It just like, wow. You just come tumbling down after it was all over with.
1: How long did it take before you could see again?
0: It was probably a good 2, 3, 4 days, and we were hoping everything would come about. I didn't tell my wife. Matter of fact, it was like 4 or 5 months, and I met her in R&R in Hawaii, and my roommate JD, who was with me, and we were eating one night, and of course, started having a couple of drinks, and he started telling the story about what happened and everything like that. And then all of a sudden, my wife realized he was talking about me, and he didn't know that I had not told her. Oh my goodness! Needless to say, I thought I was going through another war. But she said, "Why didn't you tell me?" I said, "I didn't want you to worry." You know, so, but, you know, at that time, you know, I said, okay, Smoke, you're able to go home. I said, no, I'm not going home. I'm going to stay right here and finish my tour. So I went back and continued flying and finishing my tour.
1: But you did receive the Purple Heart for that mission?
0: Yes, I did.
1: Any other decorations for that mission?
0: I got the Distinguished Flying Cross, and then there was also a silver medal that was put in. But again, through fire and stuff like that, there was some. But anyway, it never went through, which is fine. And then also I got the, matter of fact, I had the South Vietnamese President Van Thu to bring over, and I got the Vietnamese Cross of Gallantry with a silver star for that, helping that, because there was also Republic of Vietnam Army in there with them too. So it was one of those things. But here again, I don't know too many people that did anything for awards.
1: Well, I'm not saying you did it for the awards.
0: No, but here again.
1: But they gave you the awards because you saved a lot of lives, and it almost cost you yours.
0: Well, yes, to answer your question, yes.
1: And one more question on that before we talk more about your wife, who you just mentioned. What do you think would have happened to you if you listened to your buddies and you had bailed out when you were blind and flying that thing?
0: I know what would have happened. I wouldn't have been here today. I don't even know if I would have been able to even hit the ground alive. The reason why I say that, I saw that firsthand, putting in a A-6, one of those Navy intruders. We were doing a mission one evening, if you want to call it that, and I said, hey, there's no friendlies here. Take random headings, you know, and everything like that, and I'll clear your hot when I see which way you're going. So about the second or third time, one of them kept going the same way. Pretty soon I saw one of his wings, his right wing, fly up over top of his canopy, and then just a few minutes later, both of them ejected. But I was on top of them trying to talk to them, and there was no response, no nothing. So as they were coming down, they were just a target. So, no, I know. I know, that's the reason I said, how do I want to do it? And I

0: Always told my wife that I will never be a POW. I will always either escape or I will, but I'll never be a POW. And so that's the way I looked at it then, is I'm not jumping out. So the good Lord, I guess the good Lord is with me at that particular time.
1: And the reality is, as you describe it, I'm thinking not only would you have been shot, your remains probably never would have been recovered. And your family might have even had unanswered questions still
0: mm-hmm.
1: today. Because
0: mm-hmm.
1: that's the reality for a lot of families still.
0: Absolutely.
1: All these years later.
0: Absolutely.
1: But you mentioned your wife, and she had her own war to fight back here in the States while you were over there risking your life. What do you understand now about what your young bride and young mom to a little toddler at the time was going through?
0: When I went over there, I also asked the Air Force, I said, hey, can you give me 30 days? My wife's pregnant with our number two child. Can you give me 30 days? And I don't mind going over there. I'm going to be here with my wife to have it. So now, 20 days later, after go there, she's had the baby. I didn't see it until it was almost a year old. So with that being said, with the wife, I didn't realize a lot of that stuff happened. She didn't tell me. She didn't write me. She didn't let me know. I didn't know about it until afterwards. But also heard many horror stories about other families and stuff like that, but I didn't realize it happened to mine. But here in the local community, believe it or not, and I still shake my head, like a lot of other communities, once they found out that you were were military and overseas in Vietnam, a lot of times if your family was around, they got harassed. And that's what happened to mine. Neighbors and stuff like that found that I was overseas and I was a pilot. They come knocking on the door at my wife's apartment to where she was at, and my little girl, my daughter too at that time, and my wife went to the door, and they started saying, do you know your husband's overseas killing and maiming children and women? And of course, my little girl, my daughter, Lisa, she looked up and said, Mommy, is that what Daddy's doing? And she says, no, and she shut the door. Well, it got to the point that she came back one evening, and there was stuff written on the door, front door. And so that's when she called her mother and dad and says, hey, I've got to move out of here. So they moved her out of there and boom, moved her to a new location. And she tried to keep that low key that about me being overseas. So I didn't find about that. I felt so terrible that she had to endure that, something that it was me. I really feel, like I said, remember I was telling you about families and stuff like that? She still remembers that, and she still remembers how it wasn't pretty, what was going on, especially trying to figure out why we were doing this, So she had some trouble with it as well. And I just hope that United States never allows this to ever happen again, to a bunch of military men and women to go off and come back and makes them feel like worth something less.
1: It may not be possible to fully right that wrong, but this week, when Smokey Rickard returned on a significantly delayed honor flight to find not only his wife and other family members, but another 1,000 well-wishers waiting for him more than a half century later, a very different message was sent and received. Here's how it sounded among the giant sequoias at the Fresno Yosemite International Airport.

0: Those cheers continued until every one of those veterans made it all the way through an extended human tunnel, creating a moment that none of them will ever forget. 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
4: Hey, it's Andy Morris from First Look, getting ready for a three-day weekend with our Labor Day Monday coming up. Hopefully, you will take the time to take our poll before then. Wanted to find out in the poll for this weekend, without looking it up, do you know what Labor Day is all about and why we celebrate it? Yes or no? What do you think? Could you answer that question honestly or truthfully? We can find out. You take that poll. We'll talk about the results on Tuesday morning. Again, a three-day weekend. So have yourself a great Labor Day. We'll see you back here Tuesday on News Talk 920 KBEC.
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7: Every single day, they're playing pickleball. 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Well, there was, I don't want to say a puff piece, but there was an whole article in the New York Times about Lauren Sanchez Bezos.
8: Oh.
7: Okay. And how she is in love with Jeff.
8: Sure.
7: And how she just can't imagine her life being anything different than what it is right now.
8: She'd be a lot poorer.
7: And it gave a glimpse into her daily life. The happy married couple. It starts at 6 a.m. every single day. That's when they get up in their $250 million Florida compound.
8: That's a small, cheap home that they live in. Okay. $250 million?
7: Okay. And when they get up, they never touch their phones. They
8: have staff, butlers that do it. Read me my text messages, Charles.
7: What they do is they come up with a list of 10 things. Every morning they wake up, 10 things that they're grateful for that day. 10 things. And you cannot repeat anything from the day before. Okay?
8: That's pretty strict rules.
7: They play pickleball every single day.
8: Okay.
7: They work out for an hour, 6 days a week. So think about this. Day one, what are we grateful for? Our health, our $500 million yacht.
8: Our love for each other.
7: Our rocket ships.
8: The money we save on Jeff Bezos' haircuts.
7: My BFF, Kim K.
8: Yes.
7: Kim Kardashian.
8: Thank you for clearing it up. Not Kim Commando.
7: But, I mean, what else could you be grateful for? I mean, think about it. Everything, right?
8: $1 trillion, maybe?
7: Gosh. Did you hear what he just is raising? $100 billion.
8: For?
7: He wants to come up with a new line of robots that will manage the robots that will manage the robots. So, like, managing robots.
8: So we're eliminating 3 layers of jobs.
7: Exactly.
8: Good job, Jeff.
7: Yes, because after all, these are the type of little fun facts that we pass along week after week on this, the nation's largest, best, award-winning, greatest show about all things digital. And it's called the Kim Commando Show because, after all, I am your beloved digital goddess, Kim Commando. And joining me is our co-host, Andrew Babinski. And you can find us on over 420 top stations from coast to coast. And, of course, we're streaming in your favorite radio app. And you can also get the Kim Commando Show as a podcast wherever you get your podcast. You can take me on the go, or if you're just sitting around doing chores. And you know, studies have proven that if you listen to the Kim Commando Show while you're doing your gardening, I mean, this is some deep research, that all your plants will grow

0: 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The heart of the lawsuit? Nobody nearby ever gets to consent to their face, body, or voice being captured, labeled, and fed into Meta's AI. Absolutely true. Here's something else that's true. No state, California included, bans recording people in plain public view. That's the law. So if the complaint is, I walked through the mall, Meta recorded me, I never said yes, this lawsuit is DOA. Your face in public is fair game. Meanwhile, Meta just pushed down an update to its glasses. If you disable the light that the camera shows when recording, the glasses camera stops. Get updates on this lawsuit inside my free newsletter. Sign up, getkim.com.
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0: phone companies, they recycle everything, including phone numbers. This is a nice story. Shatisa Stanley texted her late grandmother Lucille's old phone. Her grandmother died 2 years ago. But you know how grief goes in cycles?
1: Yeah.
0: So she was having like one of those downtimes. She's like, I just want to text my grandmother. So she texts her grandmother's phone number and says, miss you. Well, the phone is actually owned by a 12-year-old girl. And the message comes back. He's like, who are you? What are you doing?
1: New phone. Who dis?
0: Yeah. And all kinds of angry emojis. After Stanley explained everything to whoever the phone was going to, then all of a sudden the 12-year-old started sending her like sympathy gifts, little poems, and your grandmother loved you. She sent Stanley a video of herself singing.
1: Aww.
0: A song. It really can't be that so sweet.
1: It is.
0: Stanley said she started crying because the girl was so compassionate. She put it up on TikTok, of course.
1: Of course.
0: Where it has like 3 million views.
1: That's all?
0: Yes. So, you know, bottom line here is, though, you should not be texting a phone number, and you shouldn't be replying to a phone number if you don't know what it is, right?
1: The one that happened to me was pretty trippy, that I was just sitting there one day, my phone started ringing, I looked at it, and it said, mom, sell. And my mom's been passed away years ago, and it was someone else got the phone number, and they accidentally, it was probably a scammer or a spammer or something like that.
0: I was
1: going
0: to ask if you replied to
1: it. No, I didn't answer it. I just saw it there. That was weird.
0: That would be, I would probably lose it if I saw that.
1: It was weird because it's the last thing you expect to see.
0: Yeah.
1: And, you know, and then my logical brain kicked in seconds later, like, oh, someone must have her phone number. Because so I deleted the contact.
0: Yeah, I was going to say, because she still had her in contact. You know, and deleting somebody from your contact, that's a whole emotional thing, too.
1: Especially for that reason.
0: Yeah.
1: That's why you're doing it.
0: Yeah.
1: It's and like, it had her picture on there. I had notes about her in there that I hadn't checked in years.
0: I know. I still have all my mom's texts, too.
1: Yeah.
0: I know. Hey, listen, if you're not already signed up for our free newsletter, make sure you do it right now at getkim.com.
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5: From ABC News, I'm Mike Dubosky. U.S. Envoy Steve Witkoff and Jared Kushner are meeting with Russian President Vladimir Putin right now, hoping to hammer out a deal to end

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12: 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The movie review show hosted by Christian and Lucy. Every week, trying to answer the question, is it worth watching? And now, here are Christian and Lucy.
13: Welcome to Is It Worth Watching, the movie talk show. I am Christian Blatt. With me, as always, is Lucy. How are you this week?
14: I am so excited to be here talking about movies with you.
13: Well, this is a best of episode of Is It Worth Watching. So maybe you've heard these segments before, but maybe not. As NBC used to say, if you haven't seen it, it's new to you. And so much of the movie talk throughout this entire summer has been on Christopher Nolan's The Odyssey, his adaptation of the classic poem by Homer. The Odyssey has gone on to become Christopher Nolan's highest grossing film of all time, which is impressive when you think about some of the movies he has directed. The Dark Knight alone should have that title, don't you think? Well, whatever the case, as of this week, The Odyssey has made over $1.5 billion worldwide, and that includes $568 million here in the United States. So with that tremendous level of success, I thought it would be a good time to take a look back at some of his past work and talk about our favorite Christopher Nolan movies, but also a couple that may have missed the mark. Let's try to start off in the positive. What is one of your favorite Christopher Nolan movies?
14: Whenever I think of Nolan, I think of Memento. That has got to be one of my all-time favorites. It's the movie that put him on the map thanks to its incredible and unforgettable reverse chronological storytelling. Now, this is something that obviously he has done a lot of times in his career, but it was so successful in Memento, and that movie boggled my mind in all of the most exciting and wonderful ways. So when I think of him, that's always my first go-to, which might be a bit of a surprise to some because it's certainly, at least these days, not one of his most famous in comparison to things like Inception and Oppenheimer and The Dark Knight and Interstellar and all these epic, epic films. Memento is a classic and for good reason.
13: I will hedge my bets a little bit and say that I liked Memento. I love the way he told the story. It was such an unconventional way to do it. I think when it was over, I was like, oh, I love the fact that the story was told backwards. I think I wanted a little bit more from the story, but it is an absolute classic. It is what got him on the map. I think that's a great first choice. Lucy, if you have to guess where I'm starting, knowing that I'm a huge, and I do mean huge nerd, what do you think I'm going to pick as my first entry in great Christopher Nolan movies?
14: I think you are going to go The Dark Knight.
13: You are absolutely correct. I don't usually do this on the show, but I do have a bell for reasons like that. The Dark Knight is one of the greatest superhero slash comic book slash crime dramas. I think it transcends the genre that it's in. Obviously, so much attention is paid to Heath Ledger as the Joker because prior to that, the edgy Joker we had gotten was Jack Nicholson in the first Tim Burton film. And if you look at it now, you go like, oh, no, he seems like he's mostly harmless. But the Heath Ledger Joker was really next level creepy and scary and
14: menacing.
13: Yes, very much menacing. I do think it is an incredibly well cast movie. It is a wonderfully acted film. At the center of it is Batman and the Joker, which always works. And they always want to try to do it again. I'm pretty sure that Matt Reeves is doing it, whether he's doing it now or doing it in a few more years. This one's perfect. We can take a break from Batman and the Joker for a little bit. And I think Nolan brought to the Batman trilogy he did a different sensibility than even somebody like Tim Burton.

0: he was like, I'm making great movies. They happen to be based on those. He wasn't necessarily particularly faithful, but let's not shortchange Gary Oldman as Commissioner Gordon. Also tremendous performances. And yes, Christian Bale, Michael Caine, this movie is great. I raved about it longer than even I thought I would.
1: I agree with you completely on this. I think that The Dark Knight is the gold standard of superhero movies. And like you started pointing out, it transcends genres. This was a truly unique and interesting look at what superheroes and villains are. And Nolan did a perfect job of that.
0: What is another entry in your list of great Christopher Nolan films, Lucy?
1: Well, this one might actually surprise you. One of my other favorite Nolan films is Dunkirk. I don't typically like war movies, but this movie, Dunkirk, was so immersive and had such tension. And again, that classic bizarre Nolan structure where everything doesn't always exactly follow the timeline that we expect it to, that I was so sucked in, and I found it to be so beautiful and heart-wrenching, and I can't say enough good things about it. It was stunning.
0: There are so many different emotions. Dunkirk takes you on a bit of a roller coaster, and it is a World War I film. We mostly get World War II films, so it's a different sensibility, and I do think he did a great job. Again, you have a great cast to work with there, which is also true for my second film, which is not obscure in any way, but I thought that Inception was just so creative and so varied, and it was one of those movies that I still don't know how much I understood it, but everybody talked about it afterwards, all the way down to the little spinning top at the end. Did it keep going? Did it stop? What do you think it meant? And if you're talking about a movie years afterwards, we're still kind of asking about that. That movie was in 2008, Lucy, and people still don't quite know what that was about. I thought that that was great, and he really put a lot of himself in there, and he kept us guessing throughout the entire movie.
1: Inception is absolutely a mind-bending blockbuster that is still hugely influential. I don't really like it, though. I know that that's a crazy take. I respect it for what it did, and I think that it's very interesting storytelling and a really, really complicated and bizarre concept. There just was something about it I really didn't like. Now, that being said, I've only seen it. I saw it twice when it was in theaters, and I don't think I've rewatched it since then. So perhaps I need to revisit this one, and maybe I would like it now that I'm a little bit wiser and a little bit more thoughtful about my movie watching.
0: Well, Lucy, if we're talking about the best of a filmmaker, we do have to turn our eyes towards perhaps their less successful outings. Let's talk about our least favorite Christopher Nolan movies. I will let you go first.
1: Well, I think I already know yours, but I will tell you mine first. Mine is The Dark Knight Rises, which is so unfortunate because, again, The Dark Knight was so incredible. It is still an entertaining conclusion to the trilogy, but I just found it to be quite weak. I didn't understand the storyline entirely, and if I have to ask questions, and we're not talking about a movie like Inception where I'm supposed to ask questions, that's a problem. I also found the pacing to be a little bit challenging for me. That being said, it's not horrible. It's just not for me.
2: But Lucy, I think Dane gave you the movie that you deserved, not so much the movie that you needed.
0: Lucy, you know this. For me, the worst Christopher Nolan movie is Tenet.
1: I knew it.
0: I didn't like being baffled. I didn't want to have piled on top of that, being bored. I've talked in the past about how Tenet was released at a time where here in California, you could only see first-run movies in a drive-in. My wife wasn't tired. She was understanding what was going on. She just decided she'd rather go to sleep than continue watching the movie. I did stay awake for all of it, but I wish I had fallen asleep. The thing was a mess, and it was supposed to save cinema. It did not. But I'm glad that cinema is still with us in spite of what a terrible film Tenet was.
1: You know, I think that the only reason that this is not my least favorite is because I have not seen it, because you hated it so much that I never went and pursued it.
0: Shockingly, my second least favorite is actually Oppenheimer, because the beginning of the movie is great. People said, oh my gosh, you have to see Oppenheimer on the IMAX screen. There's 90 seconds you need to see on the IMAX screen, which is when the bomb goes off. Then the next hour and a half of that movie is determining whether or not Robert Oppenheimer

0: Oppenheimer would get to keep his security clearance. Who thought that was a good idea? You're covering literally the most significant advancement in human history, and you push that to the front of the movie so that you can have a bunch of courtroom hearings. Yes, Robert Downey Jr. was great. Yes, he deserved an Oscar for that performance. But they focused on the least important part of the story. Shame on you, Christopher Nolan.
1: Oppenheimer would have been my honorable mention as well. Obviously, it was a massive critical and commercial success, but oh, what a snooze fest.
0: I think that's a perfect way to describe it. And as I mentioned, Tenet was a literal snooze fest. This is It Worth Watching?
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0: And as a sci-fi fan, you can't go wrong with Spaceballs.
1: No, you absolutely can't go wrong with Spaceballs. And, you know, when they did the first one, and this came up in the panel, all there was to really parody was Star Wars, Star Trek. And remember, there's a scene that parodies Aliens. There really wasn't much else. Now there's so much sci-fi, so many characters, so many things that they're going to try to include. And you know that this was a fun panel because it was moderated by Kevin Smith, and he talks about how he has such fond memories of seeing the original Spaceballs with his father at the theater that he now owns in New Jersey. He loved the experiences at that theater so much he bought it, and he welcomed a lot of people from the cast and crew. I think it's important to point out just very simply that Mel Brooks is now 100 years old, and he will be in the movie. He will be playing Yogurt, but it's going to be a mocap voiceover kind of performance. And I don't think anybody is going to fault Mel Brooks for not wanting to go to a movie set. And the fact that we can get him at all, I think, is going to make this movie maybe even a little bit more treasured than it would be if he was unable to participate, Lucy.
0: Yeah, I think his participation in this one is absolutely clutch. Nostalgia can only bring this movie, this upcoming one, the new one, far. So we're going to have the jokes land, but also we need to have the Mel Brooks connection.
1: Absolutely. And, you know, he and his producing partner signed off on this, and our audience is seeing one of the images that I took. I took a number of pictures from my seat. So Kevin Smith first brought out Josh Gad, who is one of the writers. He also collaborated with two writers named Benjit Samet and Dan Hernandez. The director is going to be Josh Greenbaum. But as you can see, on the stage is also Lewis Pullman, who is the son of the original film's. He's the son of the original film's Bill Pullman. Bill Pullman is in the movie, but he was filming something in London. He actually sent a funny video and a really funny note where he talked about the importance of family and talked about everyone except for Lewis and how important they were to him. So it's actually very funny. Glad to see that Bill Pullman still has a great sense of humor. Kiki Palmer has been added, but in the image you're looking at right now, you can see next to Kevin Smith on our left, Daphne Zuniga, who was Princess Vespa in the original, Queen Vespa in the new one. And it's been 40 years, but you wouldn't know it to look at Daphne Zuniga. She was just up there on the stage, and you go like, how much time has passed? Not nearly that much. But Lucy, you look at this collection of people on the stage, and someone's missing, aren't they?
0: If we're not talking about Rick Moranis, I don't know what we're talking about.
1: Well, that's because we're talking about Rick Moranis. Rick Moranis famously retired from acting to raise his kids, but it was so long ago. His kids are old now. So we all know that he's in the movie, and they did a pretty funny gag trying to find him out in the audience. So they had the troopers from Spaceballs, they had the actual Spaceballs with a giant comb trying to find him. And I thought that was very funny. And he was indeed hidden in the audience. And you and I have done live shows and live podcasting. If even once I get anything that approaches the thunderous applause when Rick Moranis took the stage, then I know that I'm doing something right. And he is, of course, older, and he is, of course, wiser. He's still very funny, and he's the great Rick Moranis, Lucy.
0: He truly, truly is. And as Dark Helmet, he steals almost every single scene that he's in the original Spaceballs. I am elated to hear that he will be participating in this.
1: You're listening to Is It Worth Watching, the movie talk show. I'm Christian. That's Lucy with me. It's another one of those things that, you know, Mel Brooks is as involved as he's able to be. And if they couldn't do it with Rick Moranis, you would have to ask yourself, why? That's not something we're going to have to ask ourselves. They showed us very little new footage because I think it's still pretty heavily in post-production. But by the way, this movie comes out in April. It comes out in less than a year. We still don't have a trailer. Even at Hall H at San Diego Comic-Con, they were only able to show us a few little quick snippets. There is a very funny scene where they're waiting to use a restroom that involves a character from a completely different franchise that got a huge laugh. I don't want to spoil it for anybody. I feel like it'll end up in a real trailer when we get it. But it was very fun, very funny. And so much excitement that all of these people were there.

0: And I continue to be very cautiously optimistic about them doing another Spaceballs movie, especially 40 years later. But Rick Moranis talked about how he first started talking to Mel Brooks about doing a sequel in 1989. And there's a number of factors that get in the way, but it took a while. And
1: it took a while.
0: It definitely took a while, Lucy. Now, they did manage to have just a little bit of fun with the Disney style of universe building. They talk about the phases that we get from the Marvel movies. What they did is they wanted to show you the Spaceballs cinematic universe. They started spelling out some of the names of some of the other films, and it's not just one, two, or three phases. They basically go through eight phases with things like The Schwartz Awakens, Winnebago Nights, The Franchise Menace, Super Duper Secret Wars. Obviously, there's no reason you can't have some fun making fun of Marvel while you're doing this. I hope that somebody compiles all of these. Lucy, I took these pictures so quickly because they were flashing and they were moving around. And I'm like, I want to be able to read all of these. I can't really. I can't see what they all are. But there's like a Darth Helmet origin movie, you know, all this stuff. So just for the panel, they really had a lot of fun.
1: Christian, I got to be honest with you. I have been a little bit more wary about the new one than it seems like you are. It has been my opinion that you probably cannot recapture the lightning in a bottle style chemistry that the original cast had. And that whatever this new Spaceballs movie was, it just wasn't going to hit for me. This makes me think that they get it, because this is basically, I mean, that's what Spaceballs is supposed to be. We're supposed to be poking fun at things. And now there are so many more things to poke fun at than when the original movie came out. So I am now even more excited to see how they are going to make fun of things like modern Star Wars movies, the MCU, which we can obviously see within this. This gives me a lot of hope. That's funny. I love that. I'm really glad that you brought that.
0: There were no shortage of laughs in the panel. Yeah. I was so glad that I got to be there. Spaceballs, the new one, is scheduled to be in theaters April of 2027, so it's not that far off.
1: I'm more excited than I was before. I'll say that much.
0: This is It Worth Watching?
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3: Welcome back to Is It Worth Watching, the movie talk show. I'm Christian Blatt. With me is Lucy. I was down at San Diego Comic-Con, and there was so much big nerd news. What I was really excited for was the Marvel Studios panel on Hall H. But before we get to that, there was a DC presence there. They did have kind of a small panel, very surprisingly, actually. But for a movie by James Watkins that'll be coming out in October, right before Halloween, a film called Clayface. Now, he is a character from Batman's Rogues Gallery. But judging from the trailer, Lucy, does it feel like a Batman spinoff?
4: I am so glad that you just explained to me who Clayface is, because I had no idea based on this trailer. This trailer feels so much more like a horror movie than a traditional superhero movie. And I was very baffled by it. I think that if I had not been told that this was a DC film, that I probably wouldn't have figured that out.
3: The quick of it is an actor named Matt Hagen, who is horribly disfigured. After spending some time with the girlfriend of a crime boss, which is never smart when you're a pretty boy actor, and he would give anything to bring his face back. Sometimes these things come with a price, Lucy.
4: You know, I will say, I think I want to use the term unsettling to describe what this trailer makes me feel. It does seem to me like they are going to be portraying Clayface as a sympathetic character. And I'm curious your take on that, because again, you know so much more about this comic book world than I do.
3: But I think it's very smart to position this movie. Like you said, it looks like a horror movie. It's going to come out right before Halloween. It seems as though it's going to stand alone. If they want to then put him into a DC Universe movie down the road, they can certainly do that. But I think that this movie will stand alone. And it is incredibly unsettling. I'm glad you used that word.
4: Again, it feels like a body horror movie like The Substance, which of course had great success. If this can live in that sort of genre, this truly could be a DC movie where Clayface is carrying a film without Batman actually showing up, which is an interesting concept in and of itself.
3: Yeah, Sony has tried to do this by having movies about Spider-Man villains without Spider-Man in it. They had some success with Venom. They had absolutely no success with Morbius, Kraven the Hunter, and my favorite, Madame Web, with my favorite actress, Dakota Johnson. So I think that they've probably learned a lot from Sony's missteps. It looks great. It looks very interesting. And it looks like it'll be a perfect spooky film. You're listening to Is It Worth Watching, the movie talk show. I'm Christian Blatt. With me, as always, is Lucy. And we're talking about some of the news out of San Diego Comic-Con. Over in the big hall, Hall H, Marvel had an enormous panel in kind of a similar vein. The first big announcement that they had there was that they will be having a character named Ghost Rider return to the screens. Now, I realize it's a comic book character, but he

0: has horror elements. And in the past, he was portrayed by one of your and my favorite actors, the great Nicolas Cage. So I'm wondering, have you seen either of the previous Ghost Rider films?
1: You know, it's funny, Christian. I had not thought about that movie in a very long time. I had completely forgot about its existence. Yes, I do remember. I have seen at least one of those. I couldn't tell you which one. I want to say it came out about 10 years ago.
0: You kind of have the idea. Dude rides a motorcycle. He's got a skull face and his head is on fire. It is a very 70s character. Very cool. Nice. And he will now be played by Ryan Gosling. Ryan Gosling welcoming himself into the MCU. He's a great actor. I don't know that you ever got around to seeing Project Hail Mary, but it is now streaming, I believe, on HBO Max. I thought that was one of the better films of the year, you know, before The Odyssey came out. And I think it's great. You get a big time star. Put him with this universe, a franchise that people know, but isn't necessarily even in their top 10. You could argue Ghost Rider isn't even in the top 20. Knowing nothing about it, there was no trailer. They just made the announcement. He came out on a motorcycle. Does Ryan Gosling as Ghost Rider make you more likely, less as likely, or just as likely to be like, oh, I don't know what the heck this is?
1: I think I'm actually kind of excited about that. I am a big fan of Gosling in his kind of darker roles, and I think he really takes on a lot. I think he's a great actor. So I think he could be something that really would invigorate the character of Ghost Rider.
0: People weren't even aware that this was coming. You know what I mean? Like that a new Ghost Rider was in the work. They've been trying to get Blade going with Mahershala Ali for almost a decade. And lots of stops and starts, unfortunately. And we may have actually missed the window on that, but very excited to see that this is happening. Another announcement that they had, Ryan Coogler was there, director of your favorite film from last year, Sinners, Lucy, as everyone knows. He announced a Black Panther 3, which will be released December 15th of 2028. 2.5 years from now, this movie will come out. But there's a reason it was significant. They announced that an actor named David Johnson would take over the mantle of the Black Panther, currently held by T'Challa's sister, Shuri, Letitia Wright, who was also there on stage, who is also expected to be in the big Avengers Doomsday at the end of the year. I don't know if you know David Johnson. I saw him in a Stephen King movie called The Long Walk that was out earlier this year.
1: Oh, yeah.
0: I thought he was great. I think a lot of people know him from a lot of different things. The one thing in common that everybody's saying is like, oh yeah, he's great. Has he been a superhero before? No, but you know what? Chadwick Boseman, I had seen play Jackie Robinson and James Brown before that. Although I'm going to argue that James Brown is a superhero. You know what? And Jackie Robinson too. So I take it all back. But he's a great actor, and I know how you feel about Ryan Coogler. I do think that it will be deeper than most superhero movies. And I think actually handing the mantle over to a new Black Panther is probably what it needs. What are your thoughts on the Black Panther films, whether you've seen either of them or neither of them?
1: I actually really enjoyed those. So despite the fact that I'm not a big fan of Sinners, I am generally a fan of Ryan Coogler's work. I loved Creed. I loved Fruitvale Station. And I loved the Black Panther movies. I think that they were very interesting. However, it is a big role to fill to step into the shoes of Black Panther because those movies were such a success. That being said, I'm sure this guy's going to be able to do it and it's going to be great. But it is, of course, going to make people a little bit wary going into those films.
0: The main focus of Marvel's Hall H panel was to get people who are already excited for Avengers Doomsday, which we looked at the trailer last week. Well, they'd already put the trailer out, so they showed some new footage, and they had a lot of the cast there. They did have kind of an ominous-looking poster for it, where it's just Doctor Doom. You don't see Robert Downey Jr., but there's green smoke everywhere. As we talked about last week, I'm already going to this movie, but they're doing a good job at building the hype train, as they said. But there was a fun interaction because Ryan Reynolds as Deadpool was in the audience and he was talking to everyone on the stage, only to find out that he had been dressed as a Deadpool character wearing what he calls the Canadian tuxedo. It's an all-denim Deadpool known as Gene Pool. And Ryan Reynolds had been walking around San Diego Comic-Con, just taking pictures with people. He never took the mask off the whole time. So there's all these little videos of him and people. And it's kind of fun. And he asks if there's any room for him in the movie. And Robert

0: Downey Jr. told him no, because the movie's already done. But listen, it was fun. It's silly. It's goofy. I'm not convinced that Ryan Reynolds isn't in Avengers Doomsday. And if for some reason he isn't.
1: It seems like maybe he is.
0: But if for some reason he isn't, it's because he's in Avengers Secret Wars, which is the next one that'll come out like another year, maybe two later. But I feel like you're still in exactly the same place you were with Avengers Doomsday a week ago.
1: So was there any additional reveals at San Diego Comic-Con about what the actual plot is going to be? Because, again, this trailer, Avengers Doomsday trailer, has really, I'm very hesitant on it because I think it's just, hey, guys, look, this character is going to be here and this character is going to be here. But I don't actually know what the storyline is. Do we learn more?
0: The short answer to your question, Lucy, no, they really don't want to let you know what it's about and what the threat is. And there's an idea that Dr. Doom might actually be trying to help everyone. And maybe he isn't the bad guy, and maybe somebody's a bigger, worser bad guy. And that is in theaters December 18th, so many months from now. And I can't wait to answer all of your questions, knowing that in December, there's no way you will have seen this movie.
1: You never know. I've been excited about the Avengers in the past, so this could be it.
0: Well, as I said earlier, I am excited for Avengers Doomsday, which will be in theaters in just 3 short months, December 18th. And if you're interested in being unsettled, check out the trailer for Clayface, which will be in theaters October 23rd. This is the best of Is It Worth Watching?
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0: 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We'll be back with a brand new episode next week on the same station. But this week, as the summer winds down, I want to share with you my experience with the night where I saw two movies, which are both available for you to stream now at home. Masters of the Universe, also known as He-Man, is available for streaming on Amazon Prime and was made available on Amazon Prime fairly soon after its theatrical release. But also available as of this weekend on Paramount Plus, Scary Movie 6, a wildly successful entry in that film series. It opened to $108 million, the biggest opening in the history of that film franchise. But I'll let you hear if I thought it lived up to all of that success. I have been bursting at the seams to talk movies with you for an entire week now, because after we did our previous episode, I not only saw one movie, I saw two movies, and I saw them both in the same evening.
1: What you are telling me is that you are entirely too ambitious.
0: The first thing I want to talk about is Masters of the Universe, which is, of course, colloquially known as He-Man. We've been talking about this He-Man movie pretty much since this show started. There had been a couple of trailers that cut together pretty nicely and gave kind of an overview of what this movie would be. And for people who are maybe joining us for the first time, I turned 50 a few months ago. So He-Man is right in the soft spot of my heart, because He-Man was one of those shows, Lucy, that if you're my age, you came home from school and they were on every day. They were on 5 days a week. He-Man, G.I. Joe, Transformers, to a lesser extent, Thundercats. These are all important shows. It didn't even matter how good they were. They were comfort food. Look, they'd give you 65 episodes in a season. So you were really set for the first few months of school. So Masters of the Universe is not what you would consider a successful movie. They crunched all the numbers from the worldwide box office and it did not do well. It's an Amazon movie. So the spin is, well, they didn't want it to do well because they're going to have it on Amazon and maybe they'll do some series and spin-offs. They're going to let this live on Amazon. And to which I say, Lucy, all of that might be true. But you know what they also would have liked? A great big boatload of money waiting for them after the first weekend.
1: I think that you could not possibly be more correct about that. The box office is not telling that tale. I think before we move forward and talk about the box office and talk about what this movie is all about, I have one question for you. Do you think that it is at all possible that Masters of the Universe becomes the next big fantasy franchise? Like, is this something that could move forward, or are you done with it after having all this nostalgia for it?
0: I don't know that I'm done with it, and I can tell from reactions to other people I know who have seen it, they are not done with it either. I think it probably still has legs. It has a lot of value. And the important thing to keep in mind is that Masters of the Universe is a property owned by Mattel. And Mattel had all that success a few years ago with the Barbie movie. So they probably expected we're going to make the same boatload of money. However, they did not. There's a few reasons for that. There were a number of times while I was watching this movie where I thought, who is this movie for? And a number of those times, the answer was me. And by that, I mean people in my demographic, people who grew up watching this show and have a real affinity for it. You know, it's not my favorite of all the shows that I mentioned, but I certainly watched He-Man and I did like it as a kid. The thing about this movie is that it has a real tone problem. There are moments where they are going so far with, we are going to be really funny right now. But then they mix and match with really dramatic moments, lots of action. And the comedy at times is admittedly funny, but it doesn't really fit in the way that I was wondering, should they have done like a Seth Rogen or Danny McBride, just full on way over the top comedy and tell a He-Man story?
1: So one of the concerns that I had based on the trailer, and obviously I've seen the trailer, you've seen the actual film, was that this 2026 version seems like it is maybe a little bit too serious at times. And again, having the nostalgia that you do for this franchise, and now that you've seen the film, would you have preferred something campier? Is that what you mean when you say like the Danny McBride? Do you want it to be more cartoon-like? if that is possible in an actual adaptation that has, you know, live action humans.
0: My thinking is,

0: that I wish it was one or the other. There was a way to balance this, but it was lopsided at the wrong times towards the wrong thing. You got a little bit of whiplash watching this movie because you're like, oh, we're telling jokes again. And then it's like, oh no, we have to feel sad for this dramatic moment. And then it was back to being a big budget action movie, which those sequences work. We get a lot of familiar characters, but on the whole, I'm like, who is this movie for outside of the demographic that would see this movie literally based on not seeing a second of footage because, oh, there's a He-Man movie. I was going to go see it. They weren't trying to get you, but the real mistake was they weren't trying to get my kids either. My kids don't know He-Man, and maybe that's my fault.
1: That can't be the problem. You can't blame the audience. And we've seen you can't blame the audience in so many recent films, right? Everybody has been going out to the theaters to go see Obsession. Everybody has been going out to the theaters to see Backrooms. You cannot blame the audience. If you're not selling it to the audience, that is your fault as a movie.
0: You're listening to Is It Worth Watching, the movie talk show. I'm Christian Blatt. With me, as always, is Lucy. And I'm talking about the new Masters of the Universe movie, which opened last weekend.
1: I do have one more question, though, for you.
0: Please, I welcome
1: about
0: those questions.
1: This movie. All I want to know is, how is Skeletor? Is he, like, terrifying, or is he, like, over the top and silly like he is in the cartoon?
0: Did you know that he's voiced by Jared Leto?
1: No, shut up.
0: He's voiced by Jared Leto. Now I'm going to let you try to answer. Which way do you think that they took it?
1: I don't want to answer that question. I don't like this at all. Christian, you're ruining my life right now. Why?
0: It is an at times scary Skeletor, but mostly playing it up for laughs. And he's there. He's a lot of the moments that I'm talking about where I'm like, I don't know if this works. He's trying to get the room to laugh at something. And they're his minions and henchmen, and they're supposed to laugh at everything he says. But maybe sometimes it's not that funny. It doesn't really work for me, but it is some people's favorite thing about the movie. And this movie, without marketing, cost $200 million to make. And in this weekend, it made less than $55 million. Oof. Now, that doesn't always tell the story. There are tremendous movies that didn't make anywhere near enough money. There are also absolutely terrible movies that made $1 billion. I might be talking about one in our next segment. So it doesn't always tell the story, but it tells a story. And I think that this just didn't connect with people because it wasn't designed to connect with audiences.
1: What's so frustrating for me to hear this review of yours is that, again, the way to connect with the younger audiences is probably through Skeletor. This is a character who has now become a meme, and so children are familiar, at least with the appearance of this character. And you still couldn't sell it? And you had Leto as the voice actor? No. No.
0: I was waiting to tell you during the show because no. I didn't know he was the voice of Skeletor until I saw the movie. You know, maybe that's me not paying enough attention. So I am going to say, if you're not in my demographic, and Lucy, you are not in my demographic. Good for you.
1: Thank
0: by
1: you.
0: The way. This movie is not worth watching. But if you have the love, you'll have fun with it. But you'll ask some of the same questions I did. And either way, you're going to know the spin when you get this quote from a gentleman named Kevin Wilson, who is the domestic distribution chief for Amazon MGM. It is one company. He credits director Travis Knight and the entire cast and filmmaking team for delivering something truly special. And this opening is exactly the kind of critical first moment that validates our holistic distribution strategy, building awareness and engagement that will carry well beyond the theatrical window. Now that sounds like something losers say, Lucy. When you've lost, you say this was a great first step.
1: You and I, we talk about, is it worth watching? I got to ask, was that worth listening to? Because that is a bunch of nonsense words. Holy crow.
0: There's a lot of people who like the movie that are trying to lean on this and just say, listen, they missed the mark. But everything being said, I would not be shocked if they made another one. Maybe they make it just for Amazon. Maybe they scale back the budget a little bit. In some ways, what I'm thinking is that the next time we have some kind of ongoing bet on the show, I want your punishment to be to watch this movie, all two hours and 20 minutes of Jared Leto as Skeletor.
1: No.
0: Don't bet me anything, I guess, is what we're getting at.
1: I haven't even fulfilled my last bet yet.
0: Yeah, I noticed. Until next week, Lucy, let people know where they can find you.
1: Everybody can always find me over on YouTube at Once Over with Kaylee C.

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1: 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I want to thank Lucy for being here, and I want to thank all of you for listening. And I hope that you're with us next week, because that would mean you think we're worth listening to.
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16: From ABC News, I'm Dave Packer. Russian state media reports that today's talks between Russian President Vladimir Putin and U.S. Special Envoy Steve Witkoff and Jared Kushner have concluded and that they lasted about 3 hours. Russian President Putin ordering a pause on Kyiv airstrikes for the visit. U.S. Special Envoy Steve Witkoff.
17: I want to thank you for endorsing the no-shoot policy in Kiev and in Moscow for these 3 days that allowed us to be able to come here in a safe manner.
16: Witkoff and Kushner will now travel to Kyiv to meet with President Zelensky. This marks the first known trip to Ukraine since the war began for the two. CENTCOM saying U.S. forces conducted strikes on 3 Iranian oil tankers after Iran launched missiles at an American aircraft carrier and destroyer.
18: The response from the U.S. today, firing at 3 crude oil tankers described as part of a shadow network that funds the Iranian Revolutionary Guard. CENTCOM's commander saying in a statement, quote, "Let the message to the IRGC be clear. If you shoot at two of our ships, we will impose an even higher economic cost, taking out three of yours."
0: ABC's Stephen Portnoy. Scenes of hope in Nepal today as at least two people were rescued 10 days after a deadly landslide and flash flood hit the region. ABC's Marcus Moore.
5: Officials said that a woman was rescued at a house while elsewhere in the

0: region, the prime minister's office says a man was pulled out alive from a hydropower tunnel. 500 others are believed to be trapped in various tunnels in the region. Officials say more than 1,300 people were killed and nearly 5,000 remain missing. Since the August 26 disaster, more than 13,000 people have been rescued.
1: The busy Labor Day weekend holiday travel rush is underway. TSA expects to screen more than 17 million people. Monday expected to see one of the busiest days of travel. And road trip will cost you more this year. National average for a gallon of gas up to about $4. 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
1: An anti-immigration protest today at a busy port in the UK.
3: Dozens of men in masks and dressed all in black blocked roads at the UK's busiest ferry port in Dover. They stood looking menacing at the entrance to the port that connects England with France. It was intended as an anti-immigration protest and was promoted by far-right social media activists. The demonstration temporarily disrupted traffic and caused some delays. Patrick Reeval, ABC News, London.
1: A vigil was held this week following the death of 20-year-old Wright State University student Pierre Damas Bell. He died by suicide Monday, walked into traffic on an interstate. The Haitian immigrant, who was in the process of becoming a U.S. citizen, said he was forced to wear an ankle monitor following the loss of temporary protective status. On social media, Bell said he felt shame and humiliation. Mike Fogarty attending the vigil.
4: To be taken away so young and tragically, it's just... I hope people take this to heart and really look at who he really was, not just what the rumors are all telling them to believe and lies.
1: The once powerful Philadelphia labor leader John Johnny Doc Docherty was released from prison Friday afternoon after President Trump granted a commutation of his sentence. Docherty's attorney, George Bocchetto.
5: He was floored, as I was. Floored.
1: A federal judge had already rejected a request for Docherty to be released early to care for his ailing wife. Dave Packer, ABC News.
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1: Well, it is great to be back with all of you today. 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It is just after 10 a.m. Eastern Time. It's 10:06 to be precise. It is Saturday, July 18th, 2026. And from coast to coast, border to border, and around the world on TuneIn, well, we have a real mix of everything and anything in the world of travel on tap over these next 120 minutes. First up today on the fastest 2 hours in travel, well, we have some new stations to welcome.
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2: 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They are airing us live as I speak. 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And this new station is also airing our Monday through Friday 60-second daily travel commentaries as well. So
1: yes,
2: welcome.
1: We do have a six-day footprint out there for sure. I'm going to say thank you and hello to AM 910 and FM 104.3 WFJX Radio. Now, they're in Roanoke, Virginia. That's Media Market 70. At Roanoke's first choice for news, talk, and sports. They are also airing us live. Actually, Mary, in a few months, we're going to be rolling through Roanoke on our way down to Pigeon Forge for a big Let's Go America tour and live remote that's coming.
2: We may have to make a pit stop.
1: We may have to do that, meet everybody that's down there. So, you know, welcome to both new stations, 630 weekly affiliates. And we love it. We love it. Yes. Right on cue, Bobby, as always. Thank you so much. Rudy, so we'll switch gears. We'll say, listen, it's been a smoky and kind of a weird sky week, a good part of the time here in New York and most of the country. How's your Canadian wildfire smoke up there in Minnesota today?
3: Well, I think we got it first because, you know, Minnesota has been on fire as well up on the Canadian border and around the lake. So we got it first, and then the winds pushed it your way. But it's still here. Supposed to be here this morning, and then again after midnight tonight. It's a little more sporadic now, but it was really bad for several days, and I think you're experiencing that now.
1: Well, you know,
2: we are. We got a little bit of a break yesterday, but it's back today with the winds.
1: You know, 2 weeks ago when we were broadcasting live from the Intrepid in for the America 250 and Sailforth 250, which, by the way, thank you to everybody for all the comments you've sent in to us. We really appreciate that. We had such a great time doing that. It was such a special day. But right next to us was Fox weather guy, Adam Klotz. And today I saw him. He was talking about on TV that Washington, D.C., Detroit, and Cleveland, they're having really big issues. They're the big targets today. They're having problems. So, Bobby, all right, we're going to go in a different direction. The scenes that we're seeing also on TV, you know, about all the flooding again in Texas, so unfortunate. Folks thought last year was a once-in-a-lifetime happening, but here we are again. What can you share? I know you're north. I mean, this is down in the southwest part of the state, but they're in Dallas at the Network Center. What can you share what's going on?
4: Yeah, Dallas has been relatively untouched, DFW. I mean, obviously we've had some of the storms linger up here, but yeah, central, closer to South Texas, like some of that stuff has been really bad. They had a tornado in downtown San Antonio the other day, which is super rare for them. And then they also have had just this devastating flooding for, you know, 2 years in a row now. It's just been brutal.
1: Uvalde, 28 inches of rain.
2: Yeah, I was really sorry to see that. That's going on again 2 years in a row.
1: Now, that camp Mystic did not reopen this year, so that's unfortunate.
2: Yeah. All right, well, before we move to the Travel News Roundtable, we do have new travel polls up. They are on the show website right there on the homepage, rmworldtravel.com. First question, have you paid for travel? You have several options. Second question, what do you book first when planning travel?
1: Yes, so go vote.
2: And again,
1: we'll go over those next week, rmworldtravel.com. A programming note, by the way, that coming up in our next segment, we're going to somewhat break format today. There is an important happening going on in Washington, D.C., and we need your help in contacting your congressional reps or senators. We're going to give you the phone number to call the Capitol switchboard, so be ready for that. That's coming up in our B block. And listen, if everyone in this audience steps up and joins us to get this act passed, it's so important. The impact will be that we're going to have collectively is going to be incredible, and it's something that will benefit all of us for decades to come. So that's your tease. Be here. That's coming up in just a few minutes when we come back after this first break in the B block. So now for the Travel News Roundtable. I mean, Mary, do you want to start us off? I mean,
2: sure. So there is a big air show happening this week. It's been going on since 1948. It's the Farnborough International Air Show in England. It

0: starts on Monday, the 20th, and it goes through the 24th. So since 1948, this show has debuted civilian and military aircraft to possible global customers. It's a big show. Both the Concorde debuted there, the Airbus A380 debuted there, along with many other military aircraft, including the Lockheed Martin F-35 Lightning II. Why am I bringing this up? Well, if electric passenger air taxis interest you, the British company Vertical Aerospace will be one step closer towards certification and commercial service this week. They are planning public demonstration flights of the electric vertical takeoff vehicles at this air show. The Velo, it's called, is designed to carry one pilot and 4 to 6 passengers with zero operating emissions. It will be quiet. It will be able to go 150 miles.
1: Okay.
0: It's basically an air taxi. So my question is, would you it's expected. Listen, it's happening. It's coming to an airport near you in 2029. Yeah.
1: Listen, you know, I love helicopters.
0: I know.
1: Can't get you up.
0: And that's what it looks like because it takes off vertically.
1: Are you going?
0: I don't know.
1: Yeah.
0: Are you? You are.
1: I would absolutely.
0: Rudy, would you? Have you seen it?
2: Yeah, I have seen it. I mean, I've seen pictures of it. I haven't seen
0: it. But it has wings. I feel like if something happened, I don't know, for some reason, I actually think I would.
1: You're going to glide down?
0: Yeah, I think I would. I saw the design. Okay. I think I would go up in this.
1: You know what? We haven't.
0: Listen, I've been up in helicopters. I'm just white knuckled when I go up.
1: Everything we say on the show is archived forever, so we have this now. So when it's time to go on the Evol.
0: All right, well, okay.
1: Bobby, are you going on an Evol with Mary?
3: I'll give you one guess what my answer is.
1: Yeah, exactly.
0: Come on, Bobby.
3: No.
0: So American Airlines and Japan Airlines, they've got pre-orders in, and it's happening.
1: All right, let me just say, so on that note, by the way, good news, the United States retains its standing in the world as the world's largest air passenger market. Our nation had nearly 891 million passengers last year, with an increase of 1.6% year over year. By the way, that's from the International Air Transport Association. And Texas, they have too much water right now, we just talked about, right? But low water levels in Europe are canceling, and they're creating havoc for river cruises over there. You got major adjustments, cancellations going on, particularly on the Rhine and Danube, so be aware of that. Rudy, we got over a minute. What do you got?
2: Well, you know, the travel social world was all abuzz this week when it seemed that United Airlines had announced in their new planes they're going to have a special coach row with just 2 seats and no middle seat, right?
1: It's kind of like first class in Europe.
2: That's interesting. Yeah. And then I looked at it, and it was 1 row on the new planes, which is 4 seats, 2 on each side of the aisle. Well, it turns out it's false. A United executive told me, I called and asked about it, and he said it was a misinterpretation of an internal memo. So it must have been something that were floating that wasn't for sure, but it's not.
1: That's interesting.
2: Happening.
1: I saw some photos of that, too. So fake news out there.
0: I saw it yesterday, too.
1: Well, listen, today, by the way, Rudy, it's a preferred travel panel day on the show, and all things aviation will be our focus. So we'll get into our panel of that next hour, I guess. We'll do that for our F, G, and H blocks, as you like to say. All right, when we return, the Chief Travel Leader conversation will have us sharing a very important matter. We're going to need your help in this, folks. Listen up for that. RJ's here. He's coming up on the open road. We've got the destination spotlight ahead. Plus, Disney and the Museum Gallery will be in our J block. That's towards the end of hour two. We're back in 180 seconds.
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1: 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What follows originally aired live back on July 18th.
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0: We're back and ready to go for a different type of Chief Travel Leader conversation. Before it happens across these national airwaves, this portion of the program will be sponsored by Regent Seven Seas Cruises.
1: 13 weeks from today, Robert and I will be on Malta in the southern Mediterranean, and we're going to have a number of show fans there with us as we get ready for a 12-day cruise together. There are just two cabin suites left for you to also join us on this spectacular trip. It's happening because of our partnership with Regent Seven Seas. So if you're looking to put an exclamation point on your 2026 travels with a trip you're going to remember forever, call Megan Garfield at Regent today and book this special 12-day cruise this October aboard Seven Seas Grandeur from Malta to Athens. They're going to also take us to Sicily, Lower Italy, Croatia, Montenegro, Turkey, and other ports in Greece as well.
0: You know, so many of the places we're going, they're bucket list, folks. The Regent team will deliver some of the best fun and entertainment you'll find in the cruise sector of travel. 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
7: It's such a pleasure to be here. Thank you for having me.
0: Well, thank you very much. All right, as this program transmits via satellite right now to our 630 weekly AM and FM radio stations, we're purposely breaking format a bit today because this is such an important issue to us. And we really want all of our 1.3 million listeners out there to speak up and contact their representatives in Washington, D.C. So we've discussed the AM Radio for Every Vehicle Act a few times on the show previously. Today we invited you to be here with us. It was a big week in Washington, D.C. with broadcasters and others pressing Congress to act on this important legislation. I'll also add, we're delighted to see now that President Trump has gotten behind it as well, because with his support, that should hopefully get it across the finish line as well. So give everyone tuned in across the USA an update on where things stand and why passing the AM Radio for Every Vehicle Act is so important to our nation.
7: Well, it's been a great week, as you said, here in Washington on this issue.

0: was not going to be a bill that fell through the cracks. So we had broadcasters from more than 30 states this week, as well as their community partners, fire chiefs, the AARP, the National Urban League, consumer groups, up on Capitol Hill, saying to all of those supporters, the members who have already said they are behind this bill, that this needs to stay top of mind and that we need to get it over the finish line. So we feel like we made some really important progress this week.
1: That's great, Curtis. So I want to go back to something you just said. You mentioned fire chiefs among the representatives. Let's talk a little bit about why AM radio in cars is so important for emergency readiness, national security. I'm thinking about a lot of people traveling all over America this summer, visiting national parks. They're on remote highway corridors. Cellular networks frequently fail or they're not available. Talk a little bit more about how broadcast radio and the emergency alert system with AM radio is evolving and how important it really is.
0: Yeah, well, there's two elements to this. The first is the element that you touched on, which is, you know, unfortunately, these weather disasters are becoming more and more frequent. And we need to ensure that when those other forms of communication fail, cell networks go down, that listeners have something that they can tune into that is durable, that stays on the air in those times of emergency, and AM radio is that. It has reach. The radio is also essential to those emergency alerts that you get. Whether you're receiving that alert, frankly, through an AM station, an FM station, or a broadcast television station, the daisy chain that the transmission goes through that starts with FEMA actually funnels through 70 or so AM stations positioned across the country that are designed to stay on the air even in the worst disasters. But then there's the second point here, which is that what radio does, no one else in media is doing, which it is free and local. So you've got endless amounts of media choices. Your listeners know this. If you are looking to get your national news, if you are looking to be entertained, but when it comes to locally focused information, especially in those times of emergency, that's where radio and particularly AM radio really thrives with some significant reach. We feel this is a lifeline in times of disaster. It's why there's so much bipartisan interest in this bill. You know, in a time where we're so divided, this bill doesn't skew Republican or Democrat. It skews local.
2: Well, it's common
0: sense. I think we're going to get it over the finish line.
2: Yeah, I agree. And by the way, because there's a little bit of misnomer I've seen out there. So it is the AM radio for every vehicle act, but the elements in the bill will also protect and ensure all listeners, whether it's AM or FM. I just want to make sure that everyone understands that, because that's important. And that's why really we want everyone in this audience to contact their representatives in Congress and tell them you expect them to vote yes to get this enacted. But since we have you here with us today, Curtis, you know, I also want to follow up on something else that has your attention, I know. You recently testified before a House Judiciary Subcommittee regarding the Sports Broadcasting Act. This is another maddening situation we all deal with and really shouldn't have to, because when sports fans are traveling, staying in hotels or wherever they may be, you know, we face this confusing mess of games. You know, it's fragmented across multiple paid streaming services or apps. How's the NAB fighting to keep premier sports and events available free, you know, over the air?
0: Well, you highlighted the issue, which is that consumers are extremely frustrated that it feels like every month there's a new streaming service that you've got to sign up for just to follow your favorite team. And that's even a concern when you're traveling. And we've dealt with that frustration. I'm a frequent traveler in my job, visiting broadcasters across the country. And then there's nothing more frustrating than, you know, feeling like you can't get access to a streaming service that you've already paid for. You've got to authenticate. Consumers are benefited when premier sporting events are available through broadcast, both for its simplicity and the fact that when you're at home, it's available free over the air. So we are reminding policymakers of the consumer value of keeping premier sports on broadcast. You know, the NFL, we know, is already flirting. They've put their Thursday night games on Amazon.
2: Right.
0: They've got some of the holiday games on Netflix, the Sunday tickets available through YouTube. Consumers are frustrated by that.
2: Well, listen,
0: and so we're highlighting that for policymakers. And as it relates to my testimony, you know, the hearing that the Judiciary Committee did was very focused, and you alluded to it, on this now 60-year-old law, the Sports Broadcasting Act, that was step to enable the professional sports leagues

0: to pool their team's rights and to sell them for distribution on broadcast. And the public access bargain there was the leagues get the ability to pool rights, the public gets the ability to access those games through free over-the-air broadcast.
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1: No, it is so maddening. And again, there's kind of a running joke at our house about that because I can never find my Yankee games when I want to watch them. But listen, I want to first thing I want to give folks the number to call the Capital Switchboard, 202-224-3121. 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Final thoughts. We got about 30 seconds.
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1: 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Let's talk again soon, okay? Thank you.
0: Sounds great.
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0: Thank you very much.
1: 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It is time for us right now to send you down to Dallas with Bobby as he takes you through this bottom-of-the-hour break. 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RJ's coming in 10 minutes as he takes you on the Lincoln Highway for the open road. Then we're off to New Hampshire for today's Destination Spotlight. 80% of the best weekend show in America is still to come.
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1: 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But my next guest cautions that if you're traveling abroad, some of these apps may not work just when you need them the most. Eve Chen is a senior travel reporter at USA Today, and she recently wrote a story about that for USA Today. Eve, welcome to the show. I gather from your article that not all cash apps are the same when it comes to transferring funds internationally, correct?
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2: Sure. Cash App is actually a very popular app that people use, but it can only be used in the U.S. and U.K. So if you're trying to make transactions abroad, you're not going to be able to use the app. This is something the State Department, without naming any particular apps, but has warned about, saying that, you know, consulate partners have seen Americans traveling and come into, you know, hiccups when they haven't been able to use the apps they're used to using every day, just like you mentioned. And so it's really important to check which app you're planning to use and have a backup plan. Cash App, like I said, is only available in the U.S. and the U.K., but they do have a card. It's a Visa debit card, which can be used in many different countries. And so there's a few exceptions, like Cuba and Sudan, but you can use a debit card like another debit card. There is a 3% international use fee unless you qualify for certain things, but that is one option. Folks who like to use that app, they have to use the physical card of it if they're traveling in most places abroad.

0: The other, you mentioned a couple of places the Cash App card can't be used. You also include Iran, North Korea, and Russia. So all the bad guys, right?
1: A lot of places that the State Department has warned travelers against visiting anyways. And so, in most cases, there are other concerns in addition to which apps you can use.
0: And you can use Cash App card at that card at ATMs as well for a $2.50 fee, right, which is not a great deal necessarily. But if you need it, you need it, you know? All right. PayPal.
1: Yeah, I mean, with any card you use.
0: Yeah, you're gonna pay something to somebody, right?
1: Just always check. That's a good tip.
0: Yeah. Now, I didn't know PayPal and Venmo were owned by the same company until I read your piece.
1: Yeah, they have a great partnership. So PayPal is used in over 200 countries, and Venmo users and PayPal users can send money between the different platforms. And so you can, if you use Venmo regularly or PayPal abroad, you can use those even when you're traveling. There are about 200 countries where it can be used. There are, again, some exceptions where it's not possible, but you can use them. Just be aware that there may be international fees, and those will be posted online, so you can check what the fees are before you use it. There's also currency conversion rates that will be posted online, so these are all things to consider before you use them for your transactions.
0: Yeah, and PayPal, you say in your article, while it can be used to send money in more than 110 countries, there is a 5% fee for international personal transactions capped at, $5, basically. That's actually higher than some fees. So it's something to keep in mind. You don't want to be doing it twice a day, for 3 weeks. And also, so are you saying if I have a PayPal account, but I don't have a Venmo one, I can still use Venmo while I'm overseas?
1: You should be able to send to someone with Venmo from your PayPal account and vice versa. So that's kind of what it's saying. So, of course, PayPal to PayPal or Venmo to Venmo. But in cases which, the app might be not accepted or used in the other country, you can use the app that you have to send or receive money through the other app.
0: Okay. Generally speaking, I use a credit card everywhere I go in Europe, and I hardly ever use cash anymore. Do you find that to be true as well?
1: A lot of people don't use cash anymore, but I still advise travelers to carry some cash, whether it's the local currency or U.S. dollars that you can convert in, an emergency. But yes, other than maybe gratuities or things here and there, you may not use that much cash depending upon your destination. If you're going to a place like Japan, you might use a lot of cash, actually. But depending upon the destination, you may use very little cash. It doesn't hurt to have some just in case.
0: I couldn't agree more. I do use cash for particularly for housekeeping tips, that sort of thing. And it doesn't hurt at all. But I'm hard-pressed to spend $100 in cash if I spend 2 weeks in a country like France. Eve Chen is a senior travel reporter at USA Today. Eve, thank you for filling us in. I didn't know all this, and I do now. Appreciate it.
1: Thank you so much.
0: We'll be right back.
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6: 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I'm RJ Carey. 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Now, getting back to this segment, on a travel show, you know, we spend a lot of time thinking about how Americans get from point A to point B. We talk about this all the time, right? But before the interstates, before GPS, before budget airlines, crossing this country by road was a different proposition. I have to talk to Meriwether Lewis and Clark about that. And the story of how America first connected itself coast to coast by highway is, I think, one of the great chapters in American travel history. And it's a little bit more recent than you might think. My guest is one of the most foremost authorities on that story. Kay Shelton Kozak is a past president of the Lincoln Highway Association. Kay, welcome to The Open Road.
7: Thank you for having me.
6: Of course. So just to set the table, okay, what exactly is the Lincoln Highway, and why should our listeners care about it?
7: So Lincoln Highway, it was the first improved road coast to coast, and it predates pretty much every other road that has a number, because numbering system didn't start until the 20s. So the Lincoln Highway was envisioned by a man named Carl Fisher, and he was originally a bicycle salesman, and then he switched to automobiles, and eventually owned a business where they were making gas headlights.
6: And what year was this again? This would have been, you know, pre-World War One, right?
7: Pre-World War One, yes. Okay. So he was also one of the first owners of the Indianapolis Motor Speedway.
6: Oh, wow.
7: And Carl Fisher envisioned a road that went from the East Coast to the West Coast, specifically New York City to San Francisco. And in 1912, he had that idea. And by 1913, there were a group of his colleagues and his friends and other interested parties in the automobile industry, and they set out in 1913 to try and find a route from New York City to San Francisco. And they continuously worked to improve this road, either by connecting better segments of the road, smoothing out dangerous sharp turns, or raising private money to pave or brick or in many ways improve, even gravel is an improvement over just a plain

0: an old muddy road.
1: Right, and I know there was an effort by the Army as well at the time to really go out and survey and improve the road. And if I'm not mistaken, and maybe you could tell us a little bit about this, there was a certain future president who was along for that ride.
0: Sure. In 1919, after the Great War, later to become the World War I, the Army wanted to make sure that the Army would be ready to move troops across the country, that the Army vehicles would be ready to travel long distance, and that the American roads would be sturdy enough to hold very heavy Army trucks. It's one thing to take a Model T down a muddy road.
1: Right.
0: Imagine a very heavy Army vehicle carrying equipment and soldiers.
1: Not going to make the cut.
0: Much more heavy.
1: Yeah, and I believe the member, of course, he was an officer at the time, that would have been the future general and later President Eisenhower, who was a surveyor for that.
0: So on this convoy, one of the participants, that was Lieutenant Colonel Dwight Eisenhower. And later, Eisenhower helped establish the interstate system.
1: Okay, look, this has been a wonderful conversation. I think for a lot of our listeners, this is the road they've driven alongside or across without ever even really knowing the story behind it. So I'm glad we could change that today. Thank you so much for giving us a little bit of your time.
0: Sure.
1: Take care.
0: Thank you.
1: All right, folks. Well, there you have it. I learned something new this weekend because, you know, everybody hears about Route 66. That's sort of the pop culture highway destination here in the U.S. But you know, if you actually want to drive from coast to coast, New York City to San Francisco, on a route that's been around for over 100 years, the Lincoln Highway is the way to do it. If you want to learn more, go to Lincoln Highway, A-S-S-O-C, shortened association. That's Lincoln Highway, A-S-S-O-C.org. Plenty more to learn there. But that is all for this week. Don't go anywhere. It's up next, we're going to New Hampshire for this week's Destination Spotlight. I'm RJ Carey. This is Arm World Travel. 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
2: You know, RJ was just sharing with us between the break there that he has still so much he wanted to get to on the Lincoln Highway. 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And if you document your trip with them, they'll send you a special pin and a certificate of achievement. So that's a lot of fun. From cross-country travel to now the Granite State, we're headed up to America's ninth state that joined the Union back in 1788. But first, we're sponsored by Colette.
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5: Good morning. Thank you for having me on the show.
2: Well, love having you here today with us. Appreciate it. So, Michelle, listen, we're just coming off, we know, the big America 250 celebrations on July 4th. Last segment, RJ was talking about the Lincoln Highway that takes folks coast to coast, but something that's also historical and well worth a visit to New Hampshire, we say, it's the unique Mount Washington Cog Railway and the nearly 8-mile Mount Washington Auto Road. I know you spent 11 years of your career at Mount Washington, so share with folks how special a destination this is to come experience in your state.
5: Oh, I got to tell you, Mount Washington stole my heart. It's the reason why I'm here in the state of New Hampshire. And if you know, when you think about Mount Washington, this is a mountain that's just 6,288 feet above sea level. So on a global scale, it's not really that big. However, in the northeastern United States, it's the highest peak, and it gets some of the worst weather in the entire world, where people who are climbing Everest will do their climbing in the winter on Mount Washington with guides to do their practice or their training. I mean, it's just incredible. And it's, you know, we see this mountain in the summer season because it's only open to the public with the attractions, the Cog Railway and the Auto Road from, you know, your mid-May to mid-October, weather depending. To see the amount of people that come to just experience it is phenomenal. And of course, there's your hiking. Your hiking that's year-round, and we always, you know, recommend if it's your first time, hire a guide.
4: Yep.
5: You want to have fun and you want to do it right.
2: We agree with that.
5: So we're always, you know, it's kind of one of the things we work on is wildly responsible. You know, we want people to come here and have fun in the great outdoors of New Hampshire, but we also want people to, you know, experience it in a responsible way and come back and do it again.
4: Absolutely. I do want to shout out Storyland, which is located near the east side of the White Mountain National Forest. It goes back to the mid-50s. That's a great theme park for wholesome entertainment.
5: Yeah.
4: But Michelle, I want to go this direction with you. I also want to throw out New Hampshire is a state that has no statewide sales tax, but here's where I want to go. I know we're talking to you on Saturday, July 18th in the middle of the summer, but you know, in 2 months, fall will be here, and I know how gorgeous all the state parks and the mountains are in New Hampshire. It's a beautiful state to experience fall foliage. Do you think people should be thinking about making reservations for that now? And what do you enjoy
5: Absolutely.
4: About fall in New Hampshire?
5: Always make your plans as soon as you know that it's something you want to do. And I will say this, in the fall, while our summer is such a busy season because, you know, school's out, it's time for vacations, there's so much activity going on and things to do here. Fall, it's just as busy because the colors that are just so beautiful and the scenic highways and the, you know, the routes that you can go on or the outdoor recreation to just be able to capture the beauty of it all. But it's something where people book their reservations and they book fast. So I would say if it's something you're looking to do, book your reservations now, especially for any activities. It's a lot of the activities that we have up here, it's our White Mountains attractions. They're always by reservation. Do we always want to look at, you know, what can we do to make everything streamlined before coming here?
2: Well, I agree with that.
5: No question. Make sure you have your reservation.
2: So, you know, when you think about Norway, Sweden, and Finland, each of those countries is distinctly different.

0: If people haven't been there, they probably would have trouble explaining the difference. And I think sometimes Vermont and New Hampshire falls into that. Mary and I have, you know, found a strong Boston and Massachusetts connection in New Hampshire, especially around the state capital of Concord or a little further south of Manchester. But, you know, you head up to Plymouth or Lincoln or Bethlehem or Pittsburgh,
1: yeah.
0: Very different state. What do you say helps distinguish the Granite State from our other 49?
2: Oh, I'm going to do the best I can right now. But this state, there's so much to do. But, you know, geographically, a small state, but there's so much variety. And I think when you're coming here, again, the White Mountains, having the highest peak in the Northeast, it's so distinct. It's something that no other state has. And the other part about New Hampshire, which I think is so cool, is that we have also 18 miles of a coastline. So you could go to Hampton Beach and have a, you know, a beach day, and the same day you could drive north and you could still be in the White Mountains.
0: Yeah.
2: The amount of diversity here in this state is what makes it so unique.
0: And Portsmouth, that's a great area as well. So anything still going on for the America 250? I just need about a 10-second answer on that.
2: I know there are events still happening in the state of New Hampshire. Those that are focusing on NH250th events, that could be seen on our website when you go to visitnh.gov.
0: Okay. Okay.
2: And I know we'll have stuff listed there.
0: All right. Well, we'll do that. Well, listen, very nice connecting with you today, Michelle. Thank you very much for your time. We hope you have a nice weekend, okay?
2: Thank you so much. You too.
1: Thank you, Michelle. Take care.
2: All right. Take care.
1: Bye.
0: All right. Well, there you go, folks. The website, by the way, to plan your travels to New Hampshire, visit nh.gov, like Michelle said. Another 60 minutes of the show is coming your way in just a few minutes. We're going to kick it off with the preferred travel panel. That's how we'll start, and we'll roll through the F, G, and H blocks, plus Walt Disney and the Museum Gallery also ahead. Keep those radios locked in. Don't forget you can catch the show live or anytime at rmworldtravel.com.
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6: From ABC News, I'm Dave Packer. CENTCOM saying U.S. forces conducted strikes on three Iranian oil tankers after Iran launched missiles at an aircraft carrier, an American aircraft carrier, and destroyer.
7: This is obviously an attempted provocation by Tehran. The whole idea of Iran firing ballistic missiles at American sailors on open waters. CENTCOM saying an aircraft carrier and a guided missile destroyer successfully evaded multiple unprovoked Iranian attacks. No Americans were harmed, even as they were being fired at.
6: ABC Stephen Portnoy in Washington. Russian state media reports U.S. Envoy Steve Witkoff and Jared Kushner have concluded a meeting in Russia with President Vladimir Putin, hoping to hammer out a deal on Ukraine, the Kremlin calling it substantive, constructive, and exceptionally candid. ABC's Marcus Moore on the fighting leading up to today.
8: We've seen an escalation in the strikes that have occurred in both countries. Moscow certainly hitting Ukraine's air defenses. Certainly they're well aware of the fact that Ukraine needs more air defenses and that they've been low, and so they've been hitting those targets. And then in reciprocating, Ukraine has been hitting key infrastructure in Russia. We're talking about oil facilities, and they've been having a fuel shortages there because of some of the strikes there, and Ukraine really being able to show that they can hit long-range targets.
6: Russia paused attacks for the duration of the U.S. visit in Massachusetts after that hung jury.
9: Lindsey Clancy is back at a state mental health hospital after the judge declared a mistrial when jurors could not break a days-long impasse over whether to hold her criminally responsible for killing her three children or not guilty because she was suffering severe postpartum psychosis.

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0: right, let's do it, everyone. Our next 60 minutes together begins now. Welcome back for hour two of America's number one travel radio show. It is just after 11 a.m. Eastern time. It is Saturday, July 18th, 2026. And as we broadcast live via satellite to our now 630 weekly AM and FM stations across the USA, well, it is time for our latest preferred travel panel. Mary, who's joining us for what we like to call affectionately the PTP?
1: Exactly, that's right. So today's focus will be wide-ranging on the aviation sector of travel. We want to welcome Renee Bengelsdorf. She is the founder and CEO of the Aviation Collective. Bobby Lori, co-host of the Jet Set, and he's a travel commentator who's appeared on Fox News, News Nation, The Weather Channel, and other outlets. And we have Mike Boyd, co-founder and CEO of Boyd Group International.
0: Well, good morning, everyone. I am told that we're having a little trouble with Bobby. Our Bobby is telling us that we're having a little trouble with Bobby Lori, but I'm sure he'll be here momentarily, we hope. So, good morning, Renee and Mike.
2: Good morning.
3: Good morning.
0: Well, nice to have both of you here with us, and we'll welcome Bobby Lori hopefully in a second or so. I just want to set the tone for folks. You know, since we just welcomed some new stations last hour, I want to share with everyone that the Preferred Travel Panel segment of the show, it's our way to provide really expanded time in this program and drill down on macro sectors of travel. Mary and I look at the PTP very much like when we moderate panels at trade shows or expos, but this being syndicated radio, we understand we can't see the audience in the front of us, so we will all do our best to paint pictures with words, as we like to say. So, Renee, we're going to begin with you today. You know, when you look at the way Delta Airlines has grown successfully, really emphasizing, you know, their premium customers, plus how United Airlines has modeled Delta in a number of ways, coming on strong with their diversified offerings for upscale and business travelers, I think you have to be bullish on both of those carriers to continue to lead the way. So then we have American Airlines, the airline that Mary and I fly most often. Candidly, you know, they're a mess compared to their competitors in many ways, and in need of some wins if they don't want to fall further behind Delta and United. So what are your thoughts on the big three U.S. carriers in terms of their current offerings and known growth plans? You go first, and then we'll hear from Mike.
3: Great. Well, just so you know, I'm from the private aviation industry, have sold private jets for quite some time. So when an airline is not doing a great job with delivering luxury to their clients, I feel like it's job security to me. That being said, I think that a lot of airlines in the U.S. are looking at airlines abroad and what they need to do to create luxury here. And we're seeing the manufacturers step up to the plate with additional luxury offerings in the cabin. And I think that one of the things that we're going to see with the airlines, and I know that United's on the forefront of this, is what happens when we move into brand new technologies. So electric-powered air taxis and things like that. So I think we're seeing, yes, they're niching up or going up for luxury now, but new technologies are going to pave the way in the future.
0: We were just talking about that last hour in the opening A block. Mary,
1: the air
0: had
1: taxi is debuting to the public at Farnborough.
0: Farnborough, right. So, Mike, what say you on what I just asked Renee?
2: Well, I think it's a lot wider than that. United and Delta very surely are at the top of the heap, if you want to call it that. One reason is they've decided treating the passenger right makes sense. The future is not just low fares or, you know, perks. It's how you treat the customer. And if you take a look at United, and I'm shocked at having been in this business starting as a gate agent, if you have a problem with United, and we've had a couple of them, 9 times out of 10 or 5 times out of, we don't have that many, we get, I'll go online, and I'm talking to a real person who's trying to help me out. You know, not an AI person, and unlike some carriers, I have a line to call. So in terms of taking care of the customer is what's bringing people back. And big carriers like American's a little way behind the curve, but Delta and United, very surely, they understand if you treat the customer right, they will come back and fly us again. And now that the differences in cost and fares between these carriers and the, I call it the separate, it's a separate network of carriers, these budget carriers with a few that are left, people are going to fly United because they get much better service. People are going to fly Delta because they get much better service. So I think it's more than having a Lavoisier. It's a case of getting on the airplane and getting your bags when you're supposed to get them. Those two airlines are really leading the way.
0: Good points. No question about that.
1: So a few weeks ago on

0: The show, we talked about Allegiant acquiring Sun Country Airlines and how Allegiant's CEO, in one of the interviews, Greg Anderson, shared that they bought Sun Country not really for the routes or the planes, but for the credit card, calling it the single biggest revenue opportunity. They've basically acquired a few million flyers. Have we reached a point with airlines that they're less and less in the transportation business and more in data collection and swipe your card anywhere monetization business? Mike?
1: You can make that argument, certainly. You take a look at the money they're making with credit cards. In some cases, it exceeds the money they're making from you and me buying a ticket. But I guess that is the nature of the game. And in a sense, we get consumerists that get upset over that. But the fact of the matter is, it does underwrite costs at an airline. So it's just part of the system. But yes, this credit card thing is part of the infrastructure that carriers like American, Delta, United, Southwest have built up over the years. And it's something that smaller carriers, if they want to start up, they have a very hard time matching that in terms of a revenue stream.
2: So, Renee, do you have any comments on that from your background when it comes to private air?
3: No, not really when it comes to private air, but I have looked at the cost of operating aircraft, and it's high. It's higher than most Americans or any travelers can afford. And so I love the idea that credit cards are subsidizing air travel rather than the government subsidizing it. I think it's a great business strategy.
2: Well, real quick, so we're going to come up on our first break in a minute. I'll probably need about 20-second answers from both of you on this. But, you know, we take a look. The World Cup final is happening here in New York tomorrow. It's been a win for America in terms of boosting patriotism, showcasing, you know, the diversity of our country, the greatness of our country. It's also been a boon for U.S. airlines. So how much do you expect the World Cup's going to add to profits for our domestic carriers, Mike?
1: It's going to be marginal. I mean, it's certainly going to help, but it's not going to be a bonanza. But it certainly has helped. But the big thing it's also helped is it's going to help probably in the future some international visitation, because people have found out that places like, you know, Indianapolis are kind of nice to visit. So I think we're going to have a long-term benefit from that. But in terms of it being a tsunami of revenue, I don't think that's there, but it helps.
2: Okay. All right. And Renee, we're going to run out of time in a second on that, so I'm just going to leave it there. And I'm going to ask both of you to please stay where you are. We're going to hit our first break this hour. We're going to expand this discussion further when we return. Our Bobby down in Dallas is working hard to get Bobby Laurie to join us. Hopefully that happens when we come back. We'll see what happens during the break. And then, as always, we're going to go rapid fire. We'll do that together in the H block. So as I send things back now to our Bobby down there in Dallas, the Network Command Center, so we can run some important sponsor messages for you. Stay right where you are, everyone. Today's preferred travel panel. We'll be back in 180 seconds.

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2: Hey, it's Andy Morris from First Look, getting ready for a three-day weekend with our Labor Day Monday coming up. Hopefully you will take the time to take our poll before then. Wanted to find out in the poll for this weekend, without looking it up, do you know what Labor Day is all about and why we celebrate it? Yes or no? What do you think? Could you answer that question honestly or truthfully? We can find out. You take that poll. We'll talk about the results on Tuesday morning. Again, a three-day weekend. So have yourself a great Labor Day. We'll see you back here Tuesday on News Talk 920 KBEC.
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7: Now back to today's preferred travel panel on aviation. Well, let's welcome back Renee Bengelsdorf and Mike Boyd, and we'll see if we can connect with Bobby Lurie and whether he's going to jump in mid-segment.
6: At this point, the show will be over with. Well, yeah. We'll see. All right, so we're going to start. I'm going to go, Renee, with you. You know, we'll start the G block by talking about ways to perhaps save a little money when you travel and also find some convenience when you travel. You know, living here in the New York City area, you know, JFK or LaGuardia are the main airports that we use, but for some shorter flights, Mary and I absolutely try to use white planes. If folks are going to Los Angeles, there's Long Beach International to consider. You've got Oakland International. That's an option for San Francisco. You know, thinking about it some more, you know, we've said for years, consider Milwaukee Mitchell International as a Chicago option. Tampa International, that's an alternative to Orlando International. Even TF Green International in Providence, it's worth a look, you know, for Boston. And there are others. And certainly flying private is a whole other option for you. It opens up more secondary airports. So now the downside of these alternative airports, they don't have the same airlift frequency, all right? But what are your thoughts on seeking out secondary airports when flying? Renee?
8: You know, it's interesting. I'm working with a North Carolina airport this week, and I was meeting with some executives from that community, and they were talking about, yeah, it's a smaller airport. There are fewer flights, but you can pull up 20 minutes before your time to load into the airplane. You can get through security. You can walk on board. When you get home, you're not driving an hour and a half from a large airport that has more options. And even if it's a little bit more expensive, you're not paying an exorbitant amount for parking or for an Uber to that airport that's a little bit longer away from you. So I think there is some economy there. You trade some convenience for what you want to do, what you value most.
6: Mike, any thoughts?
9: Yeah, I think metro peripheral airports are a factor we have now, but they're different kinds. We've worked a lot with Providence, and people don't know that if you're going to get to downtown Boston to Faneuil Hall and you fly into Providence, you'll get there faster than going to Logan Airport. That's one kind of peripheral airport you can look at. You know, for the folks out there in Nassau County and Suffolk, you've got Islip. But many of these, like Concord, North Carolina, there's not a whole lot of service with.

0: airport safety and airline safety. U.S. Transportation Secretary Sean Duffy has been on the show with us in the past. Our team is currently working to get him back on the air in a few weeks with us. We talked about some of the initiatives being worked on to make our skies safer, from infrastructure modernization to air traffic control tools, plane-to-plane communications, training, getting these folks up to speed, of course, the hiring issue, and also the greater use of AI. What is something that you'd like to see happen sooner rather than later to help better safeguard air travel? We'll start with you, Mike.
1: Well, we've been on that air traffic control thing for the last 30 years. We testified to Congress to it. We've talked to everybody. Again, we've been very active with air traffic control issues. And what's very, very depressing is what we were saying 30 years ago is exactly what they're saying now. We need more equipment. We need more money. You knew that. We have a system at the FAA in terms of air traffic control that hasn't worked. And even though I like Brian Bedford, the new FAA administrator, they're not doing enough to really focus on how to fix the system aside from throwing money at it. But they are dedicated to safety. There's no question about that. But we're paying a tremendous economic hit. Kalamazoo lost service, lost potential service to Chicago. Why? Because they put a limit on how many flights can go in out of Chicago, mainly because you can't handle it due to our air traffic control system. That's the future we need to do, but we have a lot more to do inside Washington, and we're not doing it yet.
2: Renee?
3: Yeah, I think one of the biggest things that we're facing right now, and as a pilot, I will say it's one of my main concerns, is what happens as we introduce more and more drones, autonomous vehicles, air taxis, things like that into our airspace. And that greatly is being addressed at an international level, which I love, by ICAO, but I think it's really important to keep an eye on that as well.
2: Interesting. Rudy, where do you want to go with our panel? Do you maybe direct something at Renee?
4: Okay, let's think about larger airports. We were talking about smaller ones in a moment. I mainly am a larger airport guy. I live in Minneapolis-St. Paul, huge airport. My major airports are Charles de Gaulle, Heathrow, Bangkok, L.A., San Francisco. Is there one thing you would do to help passengers get through or help airports get help passengers get through security and to the gate faster? I know we've got new, you know, reading your eyes and so on. There have been developments. Is there, if you could wave a magic wand, is there one rule you would change or bring in to make things move even more smoothly and quickly?
2: Renee, what would you say on that?
3: Oh, I would put it on the passengers really to be prepared to go through, to have things in outside pockets and that kind of thing. And then also, you know, I'm not opposed to TSA being privatized, as unpopular as that idea might be. I think it would bring some competition.
2: Yeah, I would agree. Mm-hmm. Mike, do you have a thought on that?
1: Yeah, we've been working with that one, too. The real problem we have, and again, let's be real clear to me, I've flown a lot, still fly a lot. The nicest people generally at airports are wearing those blue shirts with those little gold badges. There's a high quality there. You go to Canada, it's very different, but we're proud of that. But the problem is we're still looking for pointy objects. We're not looking for real threats. We're not treating people on threat identification, things like that. It's all based on trying to stop the last 9/11. And that's a problem. And part of the problem is we're searching everybody's luggage or trying to search everybody's luggage when we start to look at more threats. But again, as long as we're going to be doing this, it's going to take time. And what that means is it's going to take time. It better be efficient, and I'm not so sure it is. But we can move on that. But again, it's part of the world we live in today, and we're going to have to just deal with it.
2: All right, so let me ask you this question. We'll go a different direction. You know, this week we heard more rumblings that Southwest Airlines is looking to add first-class seating. When Mary and I spoke with Breeze Airways CEO David Neeleman here on the show, I think it was back in April, I recall we discussed with him the investment and focus they have on their premium Ascent seating. You know, the economy cabin is losing the turf war in airplanes. As airplanes, or airlines, if you will, they build out or retrofit their aircraft with premium seating options. I've seen reports that post-pandemic, the number of business or first-class seats on domestic flights, it's increased around 30%. It's also very strong internationally as well, you know, which you would expect. Do you think the airlines are getting too fractured with all their levels of premium seating, Mike?
1: No, they're doing what customers want. One of the biggest successes is premium economy. If you take a look at premium economy, it's what business class was 30 years ago when it was first introduced. Right now, business class is like ultra first class, but premium economy, people want to get on that if you're going to overseas, because it's got a more of a reclining seat. You get free hooch, you get better food, you get some perks.

0: it, and you
1: I agree with you on that. I do. Renee, really quick, I need maybe about a 30-second answer on that.
2: I absolutely agree with Mike, and I don't just think it's international. I think that it's also domestic with business travelers.
1: Yeah. Well, listen, you know, first class is actually sometimes not, you know, that profitable. Business class, very profitable. Premium economy, you know, it's usually priced 2 to 3 times more. You see that than economy, but they're making money there. And I agree with that. I don't have an issue with it at all. I just wanted to hear your thoughts on that. So, all right. Well, we are going to soon hit our second break of the hour. That's closing in very quickly. So we're going to ask you again to stay right where you are. And when we return, we will all go around. And fire. Folks, if you have some comments that you want to share with us on all this, or please feel free to do that. You can always email us, rmworldtravel.com. 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So right now, we are going to head into the spot of the hour break so our local stations can update you. The Museum Gallery is 20 minutes away. It's going to mix Walt Disney with the Museum Gallery. That's going to be interesting in a place that I don't know about. But next, we're going to go rapid fire. We'll be right back.
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1: This October 20th, Mary and I will be in Malta in the southern Mediterranean. And we're going to have a number of show fans there with us as we get ready for a 12-day cruise together. There are just 2 cabin suites left at this point for you to book this spectacular trip. It's happening because of our partnership with Region 7 Seas. So if you're looking to put an exclamation point on your 2026 travels with a trip that you'll remember forever, call Megan Garfield at Region today. Book this special 12-day cruise. Again, it's this October. It's aboard Seven Seas Grandeur from Malta to Athens. We're also going to Sicily, Lower Italy, Croatia, Montenegro, Turkey, and a number of other ports in Greece as well. So many of the places that we're going, their bucket list. 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It includes the phone number for Megan as well. 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
6: All right, Renee and Mike, thanks again for being our featured guests for today's preferred travel panel.
3: Appreciate having both of you here with us. So rapid fire is pretty straightforward. It generates a lot of feedback from our listeners. So Mary, Rudy, or I are going to throw out a topic. We want you to share the first thing you think of without hesitating. All right, here goes. First one, I'll come to you, Renee, on this. Do you think kids belong in first class on planes?
7: Yes. I like having my grandkids there.
3: Okay, Mike?
8: Absolutely. They're part of the program. People say that, but guess what? Most kids are well-behaved.
3: Mike, I appreciate what you said. Our
6: this
3: sons traveled with us in first or business
6: they were
3: since they were young.
6: Yep.
3: And
6: it can be
3: never
6: done.
3: Had an issue, and frankly, now they know how to fly.
6: All right. Next question. Is buying frequent flyer points from an airline worth it? Mike?
8: No. You're paying, you know... Paying a lot of money, what are you getting? Keep in mind, frequent flyer points are losing value by the minute. So I would say that's a bad deal.
6: All right, Renee?
7: I wouldn't buy them.
6: Okay, same.
3: Wait, we don't.
6: Agree, we don't.
3: I just got something from America this year. Rudy, what
6: we're
3: do you
6: unanimous.
3: Want to
6: unanimous.
9: Yeah. All right, you're flying coach. Do you put your seat back or not?
3: Renee?
8: Of course you do. That's part of your room.
3: Okay.
8: I'm sorry.
3: Yes, that's okay. That's fine, Mike. No problem. Renee?
7: I always look and make sure I'm not going to hit someone in the head behind me before I do it, but absolutely.
3: Well, the fact that it is so small back there now, it's probably a good thing to do, but I agree. Listen,
6: I don't shove it
3: seat.
6: Back quickly, but I absolutely put it back.
9: You know, I often ask. I say, do you mind if I put my seat back? Well, you know, if it looks like this room, you know.
3: We have somebody that works
9: I like
3: for us,
9: my,
3: Rudy,
9: yeah,
3: that,
9: I put my seat back.
3: Anyway, all right. So, all right, I'll ask you, Renee, window or aisle and why?
7: Window so that no one's climbing over me.
3: Hmm. Mike?
8: I prefer windows, too, for exactly Renee's reason.
3: Yeah, we'll see. Mary and I...
6: Same here.
3: When we're generally
6: and I
3: flying,
6: like the views.
3: Business or first, we get the...
6: I like to be
3: two.
6: Able to control whether I can open or close the...
3: Well, that's a big issue for you, because you like
6: more
3: the
6: more and
3: window.
6: More people keep them closed so that they can watch movies on their phones.
3: All right.
6: Favorite airport tip that you'd like to share with our listeners today? Mike?
8: That famous airport, what? I'm sorry.
6: A favorite airport tip, whether it's security, getting there, or whatever you want. A favorite tip that you would have for an airport to make it smoother for passengers. Or
8: just get there early. Sorry, get there early.
6: Yeah, okay. Renee?
7: Mine is to take advantage of the loyalty clubs, the Admirals Club or the Sky Club kind of amenity.
3: Yeah, but, you know, Renee, one thing, I know Mary and I and Rudy, we have platinum Amex cards, and we don't like the fact now that they are departure only. Sometimes you land, you have things you need to do. You're not going to be in there for 6 hours. There's no reason we can't go in for 10 minutes if we need Wi-Fi or you need to, you know, get whatever it's going to be. But anyway, all right, so I'll ask this question, and we'll go Mike first.

0: most favorite, and then I want to know your least favorite domestic U.S. airport, Mike.
1: My favorite airport, well, there's a bunch of them. We have a great airport system. The new LaGuardia, I think, is one of my favorites because I started working there. My father worked there in the 40s. What they've done with it is magic. So that's one of my favorites. One that is kind of messy to me is Atlanta because it's just so stretched out. And that train is, you know, it's like the Tudorville trolley.
0: Well, I keep adding to that. But by the way, I would just say, Mike, on that note, before we hear from Renee, that if we were doing this interview, let's say, 2, 3, 4 years ago, we would have never said LaGuardia, right? So I love that. So, Renee, what say you?
2: You know, 3 or 4 years ago, LaGuardia was my least favorite. It felt like a third world country. I think it's fabulous now. I'm impressed with San Francisco's airport.
0: Interesting. Yeah. Mm. I'll tell you, we were just all out in Salt Lake City, and that is that airport, they've done a phenomenal job with.
3: Yeah.
0: And they really have.
3: I can't stand Atlanta either. All right. What type of aircraft do you try to book, if you do, for flights when possible? Mike?
1: Airbus A320s, now the A220. Their seats are an inch wider, and they're very comfortable airplanes, although it's not a deal breaker for me, but yeah. An inch wider seat, or in the case of an A220, almost a 2-inch wider seat, makes a difference.
3: Okay. All right. Renee?
2: I have to agree. I like the Airbus 320 as well.
3: Okay.
0: All right. So the Boeing is not going to
4: I want to push Mike on
3: something.
0: Rudy? Real quick, we got to go because we've got one
4: Mike,
0: minute,
4: you said you like to get to the airport early. At a major U.S. airport, how early do you get there for a domestic flight?
1: 2 hours at least.
4: Wow.
0: Then we'll leave that there. Listen, Renee and Mike, very nice to have you on the program with us today. Thank you so much. Mike, give our best to Marion as well. We wish you both the best. And unfortunately, no Bobby Lurie today, but we'll have to have that in the future. So, again, have a great weekend, all of you. Thanks for being part of today's Preferred Travel Panel. And enjoy the weekend, okay?
1: Thank you.
3: All right. Take care. Thank you. That was fun.
0: That was fun.
3: Yeah.
0: There you go. Rudy, how quick do you get to the airport?
4: I do an hour for domestic flights, unless I want to spend time at the club for have a meal or something. But
3: yikes, we're 2 hours.
0: Yeah,
3: sorry,
0: or
3: Robert.
0: Sometimes
3: that's,
0: more.
3: That's me. All right, in 10 minutes, Robert and I will take you all to the Walt Disney Family Museum for today's museum gallery. But up next, stick around because Rudy is going to riff.
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0: Happy travels, everyone. I'm Mary Carey saying thanks for tuning in for today's Labor Day weekend Encore presentation. What follows originally aired live back on July 18th.
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4: 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Well, most of us Americans probably don't think of our country as exotic. Sure, we believe we're a diverse country with different peoples, different accents, wildly different climates and landscapes, but exotic? Probably not. For my Rudy Riff today, I want to turn the telescope around and look at America through foreign eyes, eyes that sometimes do think of us as exotic. That occurred to me while reading articles about soccer players who visited the U.S. to compete in the World Cup. Not just the players, but first-time visitors to the U.S. who came to watch those players. One of their common observations was the size of things in America. Superstores like Target and Costco. And meals. The size of servings in many U.S. restaurants and homes often dwarf those in other countries. Visitors could be forgiven for ordering ribs and thinking we have a surplus of brontosauruses roaming the country. In line with that, visitors sometimes comment, in my experience, on the size of Americans, and I'm not talking about height. Approximately 41% of Americans are considered obese compared to 17% of Europeans. Our roads are wider, our cars and our refrigerators are bigger. Look, we're just a big country, and we have a lot of stuff. One story described a young man from Brazil who came to the U.S. with two empty suitcases that he filled with Sephora makeup, Crest whitening strips, melatonin, and electronics, shopping 2 hours a day when not watching a match. I was tickled by a report of a striker from Norway's team who went home with a $750 stuffed raccoon he bought in Dallas. Now, I live near the Mall of America in St. Paul, Minnesota. It's a mall that sees 4 million foreign visitors a year. I know there are lots of flights from Europe, especially from the UK, that bring visitors to Minnesota only to shop for 2 days at the Mall of America. I joined one such organized group a few years ago and watched them hoover up, to use a British expression, all kinds of items. They stay at hotels attached to the mall, eat at the mall, and, of course, shop at the mall. They go nowhere else. The lack of that value-added tax in their homeland, plus Minnesota's policy of not charging any sales tax on clothing, mean big savings for Europeans. So here's my point. We Americans visit foreign lands, find exotic things that are taken for granted by those who live there. Dinner at 9 o'clock in Spain, clean trains that run on time, pyramids in Egypt. In Japan, we find fish we've never heard of on the menu of upscale restaurants, including a particular poisonous one that, if not prepared correctly, will kill you. In Kenya, zebra, crocodile, and antelope are on menus. A cappuccino is only a morning drink in Italy, and topless beaches in France aren't uncommon. We come home, we tell our friends. Traveling that expands our realities is great, but then there's the human connection. An English influencer visiting the Games posted on social media, quote, "America's nothing like what the media tells us.

0: Everyone is so friendly. Everyone is so accommodating. I've honestly had the best time, unquote. Couldn't come at a better time. According to Jeff Freeman, the CEO of the U.S. Travel Association, last year no country had a bigger decline in international visitors than the U.S. I liked how one foreign visitor described attending the games in America as having a giant sleepover with cousins we never got to see because our parents hate each other. Would this help a resurgence of travel to America? Well, the U.S. Travel Association's Freeman hopes so. But he adds two things that would help: quashing new visa fees and killing the proposal that would require foreign visitors to provide their social media history. But as the World Cup wraps up this weekend, I'm grateful that foreign visitors met a warm welcome. Even Canadian tourism to the U.S. is beginning to rebound. The shopping is great, but the hands across the sea thing pleases me even more. I've never been happier as a traveler than sitting down for a bowl of borscht with locals in Russia or a plate of ropa vieja in Havana with a Cuban and finding that people to people, we can appreciate each other's cultures and each other, even if our nation's leaders are at loggerheads. Oh, and let me add one more thing that foreigners really appreciated the past couple of weeks, depending on where you live in America and where they were playing, and that is our air conditioning. Where I live in the Twin Cities, Minneapolis, St. Paul, and the metropolitan area, only 2.3% of people don't have air conditioning. Where my daughter lives in Bordeaux, only 30% have it, and Bordeaux is really hot. Okay, coming up next, Robert and Mary on the Disney Family Museum in San Francisco, right after this break. We'll be right back in just a few moments.
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2: The Presidio of San Francisco is a park and former U.S. Army post on the northern tip of the San Francisco Peninsula, about a mile from where the Lincoln Highway ends that RJ discussed last hour. It's a historic part of the Golden Gate National Recreation Area, and it's also home to the Walt Disney Family Museum. For today's museum gallery, we now say hello to their executive director, Kirsten Komorowski.
1: Kirsten, hello and welcome. Nice to have you part of our national broadcast today.
3: And thanks for having me.
1: Well, nice to have you here today with us. So, you know, I spent a number of years in the early part of my career working for Disney ABC, and when the Walt Disney Family Museum came up in a team meeting, I'm embarrassed to say that I had no idea it was located there in San Francisco, okay? I mean, I have been to your city dozens of times. You know, Mary and I and our sons have been out there as well. I'm sure it would have been a good visit for all of us. So tell us about the museum, and although Walt Disney built his empire in Southern California, how did the Family Museum end up in the Bay Area?
3: So the museum was founded by Walt's daughter, Diane Disney Miller, and her family. And after Ron Miller, her husband, left the company, he was CEO of the Walt Disney Company. After he left, they settled in the Bay Area. They owned Silverado Vineyards up in Napa and had a home also in San Francisco and fell in love with the city. And so when Diane decided to pay tribute to her father, she thought about writing a book. She thought about various ways to preserve his legacy and her gratitude for him. She looked at various sites across the country and finally decided that she wanted to be very involved with the design construction of the museum and the operation of the museum once it got open. So she found this gorgeous site in the Presidio of San Francisco, 1,500 acres, federal property, a national park, and she thought that her father would have loved this site, being a patriot.
2: Yeah.
3: So she opened the museum in 2009 in the lovely Presidio of San Francisco, overlooking the Golden Gate Bridge.
2: And what a gorgeous area of the city, Kirsten. Walk us through some of the interactive galleries. I've read some of the displays are actually narrated in Walt's voice, but there's a lot of early drawings and cartoons, of course, movies and music. What are some highlights of the museum for visitors?
3: Yeah, so the museum is 40,000 square feet. People don't expect as much as they find when they get there. So there are 10 galleries, a lot of information about Walt, not just the company, but his personal life, and, you know, all of his challenges. Diane wanted to tell a true story of her father, which, you know, he had a lot of challenges, setbacks, failures, and she wanted people to understand that he persevered through all of this. So he started with nothing, and he went bankrupt multiple times, but continually got up and kept going. So we have a huge collection of art, ephemera, and there are interactive, as you mentioned, for people to participate in throughout the museum. But as you also alluded to, we have a treasure, which is a 20-hour interview of Walt Disney. And so he tells his own story throughout the museum. That was Diane's vision.
2: Oh,
3: that
2: wow.
3: Walt would actually walk you through all of his
1: Walt Disney, there's no question. That is an American success story.
2: And
1: as you said, and what I love, you know, is the perseverance. But, you know, since you were appointed by Diane, was there any impactful advice or maybe a vision that she shared with you that how she wanted her father's legacy protected and magnified by the museum? I'm curious about that. And if there's just something there that you connect with.
3: Well, she, you know, a myth had evolved over time about her father. So she wanted to set the record straight about the truth of her father and his impact. But again, she wanted to be honest about all of his challenges, too. So her idea was just to let him tell his story and to have people be inspired by both his success and his failure.
2: Is there anything, an artifact in the museum or something that you feel is a can't miss that you want to shout out for visitors?

0: Well, we have the earliest known drawing of Mickey Mouse and Minnie Mouse, actually, and the family didn't realize that they had it. And so that was a huge discovery in the process of building the museum. But that is a real treasure.
1: Where was it? In their basement? Where was it?
0: It was in a safety deposit box, actually.
1: Oh,
2: well, I once was
0: a relative said, yeah.
2: Mm-hmm. That's amazing. Listen, I mean, this sounds like just a treasure. It's a place that we'll have to make sure we get to. So, folks, listen, if you want more information, you can go check out waltdisney.org. Again, waltdisney.org. Kirsten, I really appreciate you bringing this to our attention. I'm glad that you're having such success out there. At some point, Mary and I will be there. We'll meet in person, okay?
0: I'll look forward to that, Robert, and thank you to both of you, Robert and Mary.
2: Take care.
1: Thank you, Kirsten. Enjoy your weekend.
0: Okay, you too.
1: Thank you.
0: Bye-bye.
1: Bye.
2: All right. Well, there we are, Mary. The Walt Disney Family Museum, folks. Sounds terrific.
1: It certainly does.
2: What a way for a daughter to honor her dad. All right. Before we hit this top of the hour break that is coming, as Walt Disney would say himself, that's a wrap for today's show. Until we're back next Saturday, July 25th at 10 a.m. Eastern Time, special thanks to all of our guests who appear on the show today with Mary and me, Rudy and RJ. 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
6: From ABC News, I'm Dave Packer. The U.S. hitting Iranian oil tankers after Iran launched missiles at American aircraft carrier and destroyer.
7: This is obviously an attempted provocation by Tehran. The whole idea of Iran firing ballistic missiles at American sailors on open waters. CENTCOM saying an aircraft carrier and a guided missile destroyer successfully evaded multiple unprovoked Iranian attacks. No Americans were harmed, even as they were being fired at.
6: Russian state media reports U.S. Envoy Steve Witkoff and Jared Kushner concluded a meeting in Russia with President Vladimir Putin, hoping to hammer out a deal on Ukraine, the Kremlin calling it substantive, constructive, and exceptionally candid. Now Ukraine's leader, Vladimir Zelensky, is anticipating.
8: Both Witkoff and Kushner will next head to Kyiv to meet with him about negotiating an end to this war. And that will be significant because it's the first time that either of these gentlemen have made a known trip to Ukraine since this war started.
6: The latest jobs report exceeding expectations. ABC's Olivia Rubin.
9: It was a huge month for hiring in August. 162,000 new jobs added, according to new government data, smashing economists' expectations after months of stagnant growth. Specifically, employment surging for restaurants and bars, which added nearly 60,000 jobs. In manufacturing, healthcare, and construction industries all seeing gains too.
6: Nevertheless, polls have showed that Americans are largely frustrated with rising prices and the state of the economy. Millions of people are looking to squeeze one last summer getaway over this long holiday weekend. That means both skies and the roads expected to be busy. So when would be the best time to get on the road? Travel expert Gabe Sagley.
10: Things are going to start to compound as we head toward Monday afternoon and evening. If you've got to get out the door, I think Monday is your next sort of sweet spot. And if you're going to do a sort of a regional day trip, I think road conditions will be at their best on Sunday before things begin to load back up by Monday afternoon.
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